Slavery Association. New music from Ava Mendoza and Hamid Drake there. New record is called Alive Alone, Alive Together. Played the track Dust from the Mines. Great guitarist. Plays with both Mark Rebo and Bill Orcutt, which were two of the guitarists I played right before that track. Mark Rebo, his record Yo, I Killed Your God from the band Shrek, 1999. I believe that was live at the Knitting Factory on Leonard Street. Good old days of downtown New York. Bill Orcutt, his new record is called Music in Continuous Motion. It's sort of a sequel to his Music for Four Guitars, where he played four guitars in parallel. Really pretty great. Played the track Giving Unknown Origin, which is the first track off that record. And F.S. Bloom topped the set off with Clock Dance from Wellen Forman. New record from F.S. Bloom. Playing behind me here, a new record from Bobby Previtt. He has a new ensemble with Angelica Sanchez, Wendy Eisenberg, and Matt Bowder. And this is a really sprawling record called Second Arrow. We're online at WZBC.org. That's where the playlist and the chat are. Hope you'll stay with us. Morning music ahead right here on Free Association.

Free Association, the music from Sun Little, singer-songwriter out of Philadelphia. His new record is called City Folk. I played the track Rabbit. I think he's coming to Sinclair in June. Sam Amendon has a new record out. Well, it came out last year, but it's new to me. It's called Salt River. I played the track Big Sky. Great singing on that, great playing. Dirty Projectors, Swing Low Magellan, title track off that 2012 release, and Bobby Previtt topped the set off with his new record, Second Arrow, featuring Angelica Sanchez, Wendy Eisenberg, Matt Bowder, and Jerome Harris, new group from Bobby Previtt, great drummer, percussionist out of New York. My name is Brian. I'm with you until 10 p.m. We're online at wzbc.org. Morning music ahead. Stay with us. 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

0: Free Association. Music from Boards of Canada. The new record is called Inferno. And I played the track I Saw Through Plutonia. Playing behind me here, Father and Son. I really like this new record. One Note Tricks Point Never is a new record out called Tranquilizer. Actually came out last year. I played the track Life World. And Music Has the Right to Children, 1998, Boards of Canada. Played a reimagining of that last week by the group Alarm Will Sound. Roig Biv is the title of the piece. And Shabaka topped the set off also with Fawn Fables in there as well. From their record Born of the Sun, 2016.
1: No, we never did it. That was atypical.
2: What makes you think you can do it?
3: I wash the forgotten.
4: Well, he's sinning. The man's foes will be they of his own household.
5: Well, I hardly believe that your own father or mother or brother or sister would be your enemy.
4: You're gonna call him a liar?
5: No, I'm not calling him a liar.
4: Well, I can do all things through the Lord. He can do it.
5: You saw the way we live and what we did. Do you believe?
4: I really don't think so.
1: Let's see, I've lost track.
4: Any physical being.
5: I think that's wonderful.

I love the Lord. Or I love any physical being.

0: any physical being. 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
1: 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My name is Brian. I'm with you until 10 p.m. Stay with us. 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

Free Association. New music from Stereolab. The track Cloudland. On the Warp Records. And David Byrne from 2004, one of my favorite records of his, Grown Backwards. Played the track Glass, Concrete, and Stone. Also in there, his fellow Oscar winner, Ryuichi Sakamoto, The Seed and the Sour from Coda, 1983. And John Zorn topped the set off with Trainel 5000 from The Big Gundown, 1986. You're listening to Free Association. My name is Brian. I'm with you until 10 p.m. Stay with us. 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

Free Association, new music from the London-based Leaf Library, After the Rain, Strange Seeds. And a track from Scott Walker in there, 1983, track 6, or aka Say It. One of my favorite kind of overlooked Scott Walker records. Kind of early part of the late period. Karm before that, Soft Night, 2021. A really great trumpet playing on that particular track. Iggy Pop, Sonali from the record Free 2019. And Susumu Yokota top set off with Blue Sky and Yellow Sunflower from the 2005 record Symbol. My name is Brian. I'm with you until 10 p.m. We're online at wzbc.org. That's where the playlist and the chat are. Hope you'll stay with us. Keep it locked right here on WZBC Free Association.

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Free Association. New record from Bill Callahan. My Days of 58. And I played the track Stepping Out for Air. Just for that, Bill Callahan singing on the Brian Beatty record, Ivy in the Wicker Suitcase, which is a stage play, re-recorded in 2014. I played the track I Was Sleeping, and Nick Drake with Riverman, classic track off the seminal record Five Leaves Left from 1969, and David Sylvian topped to set off with an instrumental track called Silver Moon Over Sleeping Staples from Gone to Earth, 1986.

My name is Brian. I'm with you until 10 p.m. We've got about 15 minutes left. Thanks for tuning in. 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

0: I didn't get the first part.
1: That's the end of time. Then eternity begins. It isn't the end. It's the beginning.

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I just thought you should know.

Jesus' name.

0: Okay, fine, but yeah, it's...
1: See, because the brassicas, I learned them by numbers, but I did not learn them
2: by numbers. Tom,
1: do you know singles? I'm very bad at...
2: Do you know singles? See, I'm doing West London, I'm basically just basically doing sort of like the bottom.
3: Oh, yeah.
2: I'm going to go across
3: the
2: room, which is... 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
0: I mean, there is a circle around the ground centre, but you always jump about.

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upon the planet, increasing in number. Although visually and physically indistinguishable to most humans, they are the bringers.

was seated in a chair, and I was just moving down the tunnel. Something was drawing me down, and this being was with me, and I was completely feeling love. I felt very comfortable, very secure. I felt surrounded by love. I just couldn't, I can't even explain it too well right now. I just felt so safe. Well, this being was made of light, which I had never seen in the light before. But I could see the eyes were brighter than the rest of the lid. There was not a definition of the body, it was just light. But it was very loving and friendly. And then the next thing I knew, I was sitting on the end of the bed, looking out the window at this tunnel of light, which is across the lake.

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0: it's just me. Completely different and still the same, like a growing fingerprint. The swirls and curling curlicues here in the end of my index are having their streets widened. If you like, we can walk up and down some of the avenues without a time in our heads. Just you and me, willy-nilly, bug-eyed by the landscape of flesh, here in the palp of my trembling finger. I'd like you to know that at the end of this French curve we're climbing now is a place called Cool Inside, where you can listen to colors. And if you want to stay with me and have no place better to be, we'll stop in. It's always open. All you need to get in is an open eye. See? There's red, wearing a blush of rust, coming infant up, wearing pride all over him. Sort of looks like Monday, doesn't he? There is proud red's neighbor, covetous orange, curving in circles, wearing the shape of Tuesday. See the dancing over there? Little splotches and zigzags. That's lustful yellow. And slithering softly with S's is angry green, who has a look of Thursday. Gluttonous blue, with devouring arms amoeba-like, and bursting apart, breaking into pieces, comes envious indigo, coming together only to go apart again, irregular. And there is slothful violet, awkward, slow motion. Aren't you glad you came? Aren't you?
1: Hi, everyone. This is SM from Pavement. 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

Bereshit bara Elohim et Hashemayim.

0: Sunday, Saturday, Friday, the 5th of May, and the 6th of May. So what we have today is something pretty exciting that I'm seeing on the chart. Is the moon had entered the sign of Sagittarius this morning, 8:45 a.m. And when it did, it joined with Mercury and Venus way out there, way out of bounds, which means that the moon and Venus and Mercury have crossed the line where the summer solstice is. That's the one that is holds everything in. That's as far as the sun can go, and that's how these measurements called declinations are measured. So when Venus and Mars are out there, information is unusual. Introductions are unique and unusual. With the Mercury and Venus, love stories could be unique and unusual as well. And the moon goes and joins with them this morning when it goes into the sign of Sagittarius, which is going to make for a very wild full moon. And that full moon will be tomorrow at 4:45 a.m. at 9 degrees, almost 10 degrees of Sagittarius. It's very extreme in its nature, since the sun and the moon are lined up in opposition, one in Gemini, that's the sun, the moon in Sagittarius. Information is wild and out there, and maybe there's topics about travel that would be interesting, and maybe you're making a plan to go somewhere or thinking about people that are far away that you have much to do with, that Mercury, Venus looks like sister or sibling or something like that, that the moon is attached to. So the sun is, since yesterday, is lined up with Jupiter. And they are linked by a parallel. And so that's a very happy spot. So there is something, there's some good stuff going on here. But I would say be careful about everything that you hear. Don't believe everything that you hear. If you find some things are even nerve-wracking or scary, wait it out. There is an aspect that Mercury will make to Pluto that will say, you know, something that is designed to make you nervous or frightened about something, but wait it out. You know, all information out there these days not going to stay forever. They're coming back in, and so we'll see how that works out. Looking for there was a little green light period. If you did do something this morning, it was green till 5:30 a.m., and then we had a void of course moon until the moon went into Sag at 8:44 a.m. That Sag moon weighs heavily on that full moon that I just described, and that will be at 9:55 of Sagittarius. Then there'll be a change going on when Mercury goes into Cancer. And that will be on Monday, June 1st, at 7:55 a.m. But let's have a look at Sunday. Sunday is when the full moon takes place. It's at 4:44 a.m. And anything else going on Sunday would be the moon and Saturn are trying to calm things down at 9:20 a.m. on Sunday, May 31st, when they make a nice trine. That might feel soothing. And then the moon is quincunx Venus at 3:19 p.m., and that one may feel like you've got to spend some money that you hadn't planned on. Going into Monday, June 1st, we have Mercury changing signs. And that's a big deal when Mercury changes signs because of the fact that Mercury in Venus are still together, out of bounds, finding something new to talk about, something new to, someplace new to go to, bringing new people home, that sort of thing. But Mercury at zero Cancer might be more concerned about family, so being sensitive towards family matters. Sagittarius Moon is free-floating, not really making any aspects. It's never considered void of course when it's in Sagittarius or Taurus or Pisces. And it's going into the sign of Capricorn on June 1st at 9:19 p.m. Capricorn Moon is pretty much all about business on Monday night, and the aspects finishing up for Monday night would be Moon opposite Mercury. So, again, something to talk about, something to think about, but in this case it might be about financial structure. And then Tuesday, we still have a Capricorn Moon, and a Capricorn Moon also going all the way through till Wednesday, and it doesn't change until Thursday at 9:45 a.m. But before that, there are a couple of things that the Capricorn Moon wants to accomplish. One is a nice 60-degree aspect called a sextile between the Sun and Saturn. That's on Tuesday, 6:48 p.m., June 2nd. And that gives you a sense of that you have control over your life. You're more rational. Maybe you feel steady in your accomplishments. You have success in overcoming obstacles with that aspect. Good relationships are going on, especially with authorities. So if you want to ask for something from an authority figure, I would say go for it on Tuesday, maybe in the afternoon, later in the afternoon, if you can get to an office that you want to speak to someone about, or make a plan to do that by 6:48 p.m. So you can also find that you have a lot of endurance and patience, concentration, and mental focus with that nice aspect between the Sun and Saturn. So this brings you success in dealing with limitations. So whereas you have been blocked before, or where you've had judgmental energy coming at you, have another look at this, have another try. That's a good aspect to work with. And then that Capricorn Moon remains with us. The Moon is square to Saturn, the ruler of Capricorn, late at night. That may make you feel very tired and cranky. The Sun and the Moon are quincunx. That's life's messy. Clean it up. 10:42 p.m. That aspect is very often makes you, you know, stop what you're doing and go and tend to something else, you know. Maybe the, you know, dog pulled something off the countertop, or the wind blew the windows open, or you have to get up and take care of something. That's a work aspect. Unfortunately, it's late at night in the East Coast time zone. Wednesday starts to get to be a green light. You can count on that pretty much all day Wednesday into Thursday until 8:49 a.m. And that's because the Capricorn Moon will make its last aspect to Pluto, which allows you to put your hands on some money and also find the cooperation that you're looking for. And during Wednesday, let me see if there's anything notable. There is Mercury square Neptune. That one was interesting when I was preparing, because Mercury's way out there. This one tells me, don't believe everything you hear. There's a lot of information going on out there that will get corrected. So this is, don't ask too many deep questions if you don't want the lies. So that also is characteristic of Mercury square Neptune, is the liar's aspect. And it's Mercury in Cancer, and Neptune in Aries, So Neptune's trying to be particularly savvy and, I don't know what the word is I'm looking for, sneaky, I suppose. Okay. The moon is opposite Jupiter late night on Wednesday night. So this one gives you a little optimism, probably, as you're falling asleep. It will give us still a Capricorn moon that's in good shape for taking any kind of action early in the morning. If you want to get up early on Thursday, take advantage of that green light right up until 8:49 a.m. The moon enters the sign of Aquarius. This one's pretty good. It's on Thursday, June 4th. It does have a couple of things to watch for, like Mercury quincunx Pluto on Thursday. That's, that life's messy, clean it up aspect with your feelings and your emotions. Be careful about someone poking at your emotions and making you feel too sensitive. We do have an aspect on Thursday between Mars and Saturn. And Mars is in Taurus, stirring up some money, so maybe that's good, help you to find some money. And Saturn is in the sign of Aries. So there's a little link there that could be helpful, but you have to watch out. You have to pay the tolls on that one. Mercury quincunx Pluto, we did mention this. This is an upset of emotions, of mental angst. If you're working on something, this is exact at 2:50 p.m. on the 4th, on Thursday. It may be something annoying. It could be physically haphazard or exhausting, where Pluto tends to deplete you of all of your resources when it's in a quincunx like that. And we have later on, going into the afternoon, the moon picks up a nice aspect with Jupiter, and that lets you to see things a little differently. The sun is popping out in your heart. And then we have the moon catches up with the planet Pluto. That would be at 8:21 p.m., and then the moon at 9:10 is quincunx Mercury. So that looks like it's oversensitive. Information is too much to handle. Try to close it out a little bit early on Thursday and rest, because Friday you still have an Aquarius moon sign. This is It will travel into Saturday on the 6th as well. Aquarius moons are particularly about friendship and bonding with like-minded people. You might find that information is particularly interesting or curious. Regardless of the nature of the project, you tend to handle situations in a very detached and impersonal way. You have things to do. You have the ability to do things unexpectedly with all this Aquarius energy. You stand out because you're different, and that can be a good thing. If you don't want to stand out, put a hat on. This is not the best sign for one-on-one activities. Join up with others. It tends to lend itself to groups in particular. So I think that this could overall be a pretty good Aquarius moon sign. There are things going on that could be a difference of opinion or a difference of relationship interest, particularly next Saturday. But we'll talk about that next Saturday. Well, that's it for the week. You can find a copy of this on my website at lunar-shadows.com. If you'd like to have a one-on-one class, give me a call at 617-558-7233. If you want to have a consultation, same number, and 617-558-7233. Want to talk about astrology or anything else? Okay, give me a call. Thank you.
1: Okay. Bye for now. And Dietrich does present the astrology report every Saturday morning at 9:30. And if everything's working correctly, we should be talking about AI and human consciousness. Here's a little bit of soul food.

0: Okay, you are 290.3 WZBC in Newton. And it's time for Expanding Awareness, in which I do often have live interviews regarding the paranormal or holistic health. And if everything is working correctly, we're going to have a presentation regarding AI and human consciousness with Andrew Linnell. Good morning. Well, Linnell, don't listen to the computer now. Just stay on the phone. All right, we're having some... All right, we have our lines crossed.
1: Yeah, I'm on the phone. Are you here?
0: Okay. All right, good. Hold on. I'm going to have to turn up your volume here.
1: Victor?
0: Yes, go right ahead. All right, we're having difficulties here.
1: I'm not hearing anything.
0: What can I do now? We're going to hear new music and try and get something going here.

0: Okay. All right. Again, this is Expanding Awareness, and you are tuned to 90.3 WZBC in Newton, and I think we have Andrew online. Good morning.
1: Good morning. Good morning, finally. Okay.
0: Yeah, I want you to introduce yourself, because I had some trouble accessing the info on the computer, but go ahead, please.
1: Yes. Well, I spent 42 years in the computer field, and one of the crazy jobs I had was the lead solutions architect, where I was flown all over the world to try to solve some of the big problems that potential customers were having. And these potential customers were people in the field of robotics, AI, nanotechnology, and so on. So I became very aware of what it was that was coming, and it got me very disturbed. I started back around the year 2000 giving some lectures, and by the time 2013 came around, I retired from that to form an organization called MysTech, for the Mysteries of Technology.org, where we're dedicated to some of the works that Rudolf Steiner brought about the future of technology and its importance in human evolution. So I hope that gives your listeners some background. I would say one of the goals is called the interpenetration of the moral and the mechanical. That sounds horrible, perhaps, until we go much deeper into it. But it fits very well with this expansion of awareness that this show is about. And some of your listeners may be aware of what's called an evolution of consciousness, and many academics, but Steiner was one that really promoted this idea back in the early 1900s, that humanity is going under an evolution of consciousness. And we're seeing it dramatically today with the rollout of AI. So I hope that gives you enough background.
0: Yeah. Now, you say you saw what was coming. What is coming?
1: Yeah. Well, as I said, I retired in 2013. Oh, that sounds like a long time ago. But, of course, I've kept up with these and got to know a number of key individuals in things. So, one of the projects was the human genome sequencing, and we put together the storage solution so that the team we told it to could be the first ones to get that done. But I was also quite aware of the whole field of nanotechnology and the what then flowed into the ideas of transhumanism on what we could do in the future to replace body parts that are going bad with more mechanical parts and these sort of things. But then there was a whole field of artificial intelligence, AI, and bringing that into robotics. So as you probably know, the rollout of driverless cars, for example, has been delayed. It's not going so well, although in some cities, there are some taxis and so on.
0: Even delivery robots are being attacked now.
1: Yeah, there's and speaking of which, a whole bunch of commencement addresses tried to take up this topic, and they were booed off the stage where they tried to bring up how AI might be affecting your future jobs. And that's a topic we'll talk about, I hope. But
0: oh, please, yes.
1: Yeah, but how do we ever get to a humanoid robot? And I'll mention some things there too, but the AI is an essential part for having a robot who can do your, and I'll use a bad word here, slave labor in your house and in your life. We have right now a plethora of AI agents, meaning they're just software that are answering your phones, answering your emails, acting as your many of the roles that a secretary used to do. We have many, many companies laying off tens of thousands of people today because they are asking their employees to become more productive. So one person today can do the job that four or five used to do because of AI. And it begs the big question, will AI take your job in the future? I don't think yours, Victor. I think you're all safe.
0: I sure hope so.
1: But I think college graduates are well aware that the job market over the last 2 years dried up for them. And if we take the question, then what kind of jobs is AI taking? And it's white-collar jobs. And as soon as we get that AI working in humanoid-type robots, it'll start taking a huge chunk of the blue-collar jobs. So when you go into any kind of professional building in the future, you're most likely going to be met by a robot. And I'm talking about 6-7 years out.
0: Hmm. Now, we hear people always saying that this is going to be the end of civilization, and that idea is out there for quite a while now. How will that happen?
1: The question of civilization, and it's also the question of our humaneness, begs the question, what is it to be a human being? And where have we come from, and where are we headed? And this gets into all sorts of mystical, religious, or even scientific questions. And, of course, materialism, which is embraced by our current science, and you heard me use the adjective current, so I do expect that science as we know it will change due to things like consciousness studies and shows like yours. Evolution of consciousness, if we look back at previous times, we can essentially trace this coming of materialism for the purpose that human beings could arrive at a situation for the development of freedom, and that situation then required them to feel isolated from the world, totally within their own skin, so that today we identify with our body as if our body is our humanness.
0: Mm.
1: And in the past, that would not have been the case. If we look back at ancient Persian and ancient Indian culture and what we can tell from written records, which really only go back to about 3,000 BCE, but nonetheless, they speak of before times in which the physical world was seen as Maya, was the word used, illusion. And of course, this is completely flipped. You know, where once reality was the spiritual world, today that's considered an illusion. Talk about the spiritual world. And today, what was once the illusion is now considered the only reality, the physicalness. But this is what I was saying about the consciousness awareness, people like David Bohm and many others who have asked the question, what is consciousness? And there's a scientific magazine that asks the question on its cover, what if consciousness is actually a fundamental building block of the universe itself? And is it similar to forces like gravity or mass? And is it something that goes beyond the brain? Is the brain only to thinking what the eyes are to seeing, for example? So, besides David Bohm, there's David Chalmers, who asked the question at one of these big scientific gatherings. He called consciousness the hard problem. And that was back in 1995. And so a lot of things are happening today. There's a scientist named Rupert Sheldrake, who has been doing a number of consciousness studies. And one he's working on right now, he's calling for people to participate, is, are we aware when somebody is staring at us? And if so, how can we be aware of that?
0: Yeah, I've heard some Sheldrake's talks. And, of course, you have your debunkers. And one debunker tried to explain that phenomena of feeling like somebody's looking at you by that people are somehow accessing not ultraviolet rays, but like the frequencies that dogs can't hear, higher, what's the word? Escapes me now.
1: Again, it gets to lots. Yes, there are explanations that try to get at, if I'm looking at you, is something perceivable about my eyes that can be just explained by certain light waves or sound waves or whatever. One of the fascinating philosophers, he was a Jewish philosopher from Alexandria, and of course, I don't know if your listeners know, but Alexandrias were set up by Alexander, who had been trained by Aristotle, and what Aristotle could foresee was that everything to do with the ancient mysteries was about to get washed off the face of the earth. So Alexander had the mission to create these centers of knowledge and set up these libraries where all of this knowledge from the mystery centers could be recorded, because it wasn't recorded. It was all word of mouth. It was handed down through teachings that were done verbally only.
0: And the library was destroyed, right? It was burned.
1: Later destroyed, the library itself.
0: Do we know why? Because what happened there? In other words.
1: Oh gee, sorry. You caught me. I'm not exactly sure why that was.
0: I think it was a cigarette lighter.
1: I know there was another burning. I can't remember the first one, if the first one was accidental in Alexandria, but there was later by Christian fundamentalists, shall we call them, not today's fundamentalists, but who felt it was important to get rid of all of the past that was pagan. And so Roman emperors, who by the time Rome became accepted Christianity as the state religion. Then came this time where all through the 5th and 6th centuries, all these mystery centers and centers of learning of the past were all destroyed. So it was a horrible period in history. But, you know, another group, a whole branch of Christianity founded by Mani, M-A-N-I, and, of course, there will be some today who will say, oh, Mani was never a Christian. Of course he was. You know, how he brought it was not Catholic, you know, the Catholicism approach to Christianity. And so it was also brutally destroyed. And maybe your listeners know, but, you know, some of the last remnants of that were the Cathars in France. And the whole idea of a crusade began by eliminating the Cathars. So Philo of Alexandria used a term called logos to mean the archetype of the human being. So I bring this up because we ask, what is the human being? We need to ask it to find out where future civilization is going to go. And at that time, the human being was considered body, soul, and spirit, soma, psyche, and pneuma. So Philo said the archetype of these is the logos. And of course, then that appears in the Gospel of John in his prologue or chapter one. And in it is this statement, in him, the logos is life, and life is the light of men. This light of men, your light shines in your darkness, and your darkness comprehends it not. There's so many concepts there that we no longer have. But, you know, is your consciousness your light? Does your consciousness shine out? And this is what Rupert Sheldrake has to base, and Max Planck, who's the father of quantum physics, also agrees that there's something about our consciousness that's beyond the brain. And so in this work of Rudolf Steiner, it's in a realm that is called the life realm or the etheric realm. And there's other names in different cultures for that. But it's what differentiates the mineral from the plant. The plant has life in it. The mineral does not. That's where the thinking takes place, and that's why another person can indeed understand your thoughts. It's the hundredth monkey concept, that once one person or one monkey grasps something, others can too, without having to go through all the same training. So where does all this lead us with AI coming? And I'll try to make this really brief so we can have some time for questions from your audience. But if we look at evolution in a sort of picture like a parabola that was descending downwards, then at some point for us to come to accomplish what we needed to come down to accomplish, now we've got it, and now we can rise back up to our roots, shall we say, with the fruit of what we've descended into. And that I mentioned the coming of freedom, of having to enter into bodies that separate us from one from another, but even intellectually to be separated and to be looking out at a world that's out there and forgetting that we are a microcosm of the macrocosm. So now we're on this path to return, but we have freedom. So there has to be an alternate path where there's no freedom. So every human being is capable of making choices for themselves going forward, and thus AI is absolutely necessary in our evolution, in part to help us see the difference between what I'll call dead thinking and thinking that can experience and see life. And, you know, how do you see life? If you look at a plant, for example, you see metamorphosis from when it first sprouted, what the cotyledons become leaves, the leaves evolve, you see changes in leaf shapes and sizes on the same plant till it finally comes to its future stages of going to sepals, to flower petals, to stamens and pistils, then to fruit, and then to seed. So there's sort of seven stages in the plant, and likewise in the human being, we can say there's seven stages in our evolution, but we don't need to go into all of those. It gets too pedantic and takes up too much time, but you get the point that AI in a way serves as a double-edged sword, one that allows us to get out of our lives an enormous amount of what the world requires from us, which is dead thinking. It will be able to perform all sorts of duties for us so that we're freed up to now become even more human, to be able to realize I'm not just body. You know, my thinking is not just tied to the lifeless mineral kingdom, but I can begin to see more, and then we can start developing that once we become free of the dead thinking. I don't know if that made any sense.
0: I'm trying to grasp the idea more that we need AI to evolve. I don't get that.
1: Yeah, in that the world today has so much need of us to be involved with it in this area of, shall we call it, data, which is dead. You know, as soon as data is created from some thinking, it loses, if it ever had it, life. It's in the realm of the lifeless. But if you just consider how much in your day is involved with this lifeless thinking just to function in modern times, it's enormous. You know, to even if you try to live off the grid and live in the wild and all that kind of stuff, you can't be part of civilization in its evolution if you do that, if you go and leave it. But even if you did, you still are dependent on much of what's going on in the world for you to be able to have a life, in even if you're living off the grid. So this evolution of consciousness is going now to, you might say, reclaim types of consciousness that we've had in the past without losing what we've gained.
0: Now, okay, evolution of consciousness, the new age. If you lived in Gaza, if you lived in parts of Africa, you wouldn't have any awareness of that there is a new age a higher consciousness being manifested. We have a zillion more wars going on. People can kill zillions of people with a push of a button. A friend of mine once said, the new age, is it over yet?
1: Yeah. So that used to be the case, that distance from things had a more profound effect on development, because, oh boy, today we not only have an expanded awareness and an expanded consciousness, so that the world, I might put it this way, has, you can almost call it a sphere around it. I'm not trying to put this spatially, but it's hard to use words that don't come from a spatial for this. But, and this consciousness, even, you know, you, I think your picture of Uganda or the Congo or some of these places, the Aborigines of Australia, all of this has changed in the last 50 years dramatically, and this consciousness reaches everybody today. So I don't believe we can call somebody savage or something that lives somewhere else. I think it's reached everyone everywhere. But what you are bringing up is that the wars are going on, and you know, to have the weapons of war, they are part of the modern world to get those weapons. It's a very sad and horrible thing, but the unfortunate aspect of this expansion of consciousness is ways to wage war out of a kind of egoism inside that becomes nationalism. All of the I'm different than you isms are needing to go away as we progress in this ascension. But there will be, and I'll just say forces, you can even say spiritual beings, whose job it is to be spirits of hindrance, so that we don't become wimpy angels when we finish our evolution. But we have to arrive at wisdom, love, and a kind of strength for goodness out of having faced evil for this human evolution, that it strengthens us. So, but that doesn't mean, okay, then I won't get upset at wars. I won't get upset at this and that. Yeah, still get upset. Still try to bring about the proper evolution of humanity, but we'll never be able to bring about a heaven on earth.
0: Now, where do the aliens come into this picture?
1: Oh, good question. Well, I'm going to tell you that I am not a believer in physical aliens.
0: Okay.
1: And I noticed a very, now she's famous, Gigi Young, who I've had some conversations with, has been saying something similar to what I've been saying for years, which is that there are spiritual beings on all sorts of levels of consciousness. And so, yes, there are spiritual beings of the planets, and I don't want to say the planets by the physical entity that's there, but by the sphere of consciousness that it exists at. And so there are extraterrestrials, indeed. And can you come to know them? Indeed, you can. But don't expect to see them physically manifesting. Now, this gets really tricky when, if we go to Christianity and ask, what did Philip see with the resurrected Christ? And so this gets into some very esoteric things, but I'll just say that, remember this life body I mentioned, the etheric body, and the next stage in human evolution is to become conscious of this etheric, of the life forces going on, which would mean even of your own etheric body. And that awareness helps you to be able to see them, but then also to develop your own etheric to the point where another could see it. So, and I think that's what this resurrected body of Christ was this manifesting such that his disciples could experience and see this etheric body.
0: Okay, so AI has taken our jobs. What is the alternative to not having a job?
1: We're asking that question. Yeah. So, just how many of our jobs? I think by the year 2040, it's of the eligible workforce, it'll be 90%. That's huge. So the next thing that has to happen, and this guy Rudolf Steiner called it social threefolding, that and our, the founders of America instinctively knew this, and so did the French Revolution. So we have three branches of government. The French Revolution, it was equality, fraternity. What am I missing? Equality, fraternity. Help me out. What's the third one? Victor, you know it. Come on.
0: I'm not sure. I'm not very well versed in Rudolf Steiner's work so much.
1: No, this isn't Steiner. This is just the French Revolution. But this idea of the threefoldness of humanity needs, as it comes into society, can manifest in the economic or brotherhood of fraternity, of freedom, which would be the cultural thinking realm, and then equality, the rights and government realm. And for this economic to work in the future, the concept of money has to change. We started there with Bitcoin, cryptocurrency, but the problem is cryptocurrency became something that people invested in to grow in value. And in this idea of Steiner's of threefolding, money that's not in circulation needs to lose value. And the other thing that's very important here is that you will not work in the future for pay. That has to be broken, that equation, that you work because you love what you're doing. That's a totally different idea, of course. And it will take us a long time to get there, but we have to get there soon because, as we've been saying, if these predictions are right, AI is going to devastate the job market, and what will people be doing? I can't imagine people just sitting around watching Netflix all day long.
0: Yeah. All right. We've been getting some beeps here, which says that we're getting calls here. And Andrew Linnell, I'm going to ask you to hang up the phone now, listen on the computer, and write down their questions. And when we come back with you, you will answer their questions. But again, it won't be a dialogue back and forth like that. Okay.
1: Sure.
0: All right. Okay. The number here is 617-552-4686. 617-552-4686 with your questions regarding the evolution of consciousness and AI and whatever questions, comments, opinions that you have regarding this topic, feel free. Okay, we'll take this call. Good morning, you're on the air. Hopefully. Let's try this. Good morning, you're on the air. All right, one more time. I think what I'll do is... push a funny button here. All right, let's try this. Good morning, you're on the air. Are you a question, please? I hear you out there. Let's try this. Oh, caller, are you there? Nope. Let's try this.
2: Victor?
0: Oh, yes, go right ahead. You're on the air.
2: Victor?
0: Oh, dear. Okay. Let's see what I'm doing here. That's wrong. Oh, I feel like such a rookie here. So often. Let's try this. Are you there, caller? No. All right, I'm going to do the speakerphone thing, and who's ever out there? Can you hear me? No. All right. One more time on regular phone. And let's see what happens here.

Whoops, I just had you, but I lost you. All right, 617-552-4686. Do be patient, and you'll get your call on the air eventually. Oh, I think I remember here now. All right, one more time, 617-552-4686. And we'll take a little music break.

0: Okay.
1: Okay.
0: All right, here we go. Hold on. Okay, we have Andrew back. Welcome back.
1: Thank you.
0: Okay. A little more volume here. Okay. All right. Now, some people feel that there is no duality, right? I don't know if I have a question here, but what is your thought on that, that evil doesn't exist?
1: Since medieval times, and much before, but within Christianity, for example, became a big question. Did God sit down with the devil and the devil challenged him in some way, which is what many people have come up with, and that's why we have evil, and it's interesting if we... Just take a little bit of time, so hang with me. But there's a field in astrophysics called metallicity, in which they ask the question, how do we have heavy metals? If we go from Big Bang, we only get hydrogen from that and maybe some helium. So how do we have heavy metals? And what they've come up with is that before the current solar system, there had to have been three prior stellar evolutions. And so this guy Steiner agrees that there were previous stellar evolutions of what is today the sun. And in the metallicity, they would say each of those ended with a supernova. That supernova caused fusion, and the fusion then each time created a new set of rows on the periodic chart, so that today we have the rows with heavy metals on that chart. Okay, now you can see this progression. We can say hydrogen is really the atomic element of heat. After that, the next one we come to were the gases. Next, we come to those things that are dissolvable in liquids or in a liquid state. And then finally, we come to the heavy metals. You can see this descent into solidity. And in evolution, it's said that's what we had as well. So planets that are gas planets are expressive of that past. Excuse me, I'm losing my voice here. So in this theory of Steiner's, as we entered the previous solar system or stellar condition, the Godhead, foreseeing the one we're in now, the need to develop the strength in love and freedom, directed some of its administrators to become spirits of hindrances. So we have beings, spiritual beings, that are doing the good by being spirits of hindrance. And with Earth, that hindrance has become evil. So we have beings who have to do evil in this sense. But in the long run, the evil that they are doing becomes the good. I don't know if that helps that person, but in that question. So in a way, the question of duality can be seen in a totally different light, which is we have in our existence that direction downwards into the solidity to develop the freedom, but that's also a direction into coldness and darkness. Then we have this other direction into myself, my ego. You know, I feel wonderful about myself. That path is called Lucifer, who is the light bearer. That's the being whose temptation, successful in Eden, caused our evolutionary path to be changed, and to then have to bring in other spiritual beings. And the word in Anthroposophy is Ahriman from the Persian lore. In Christianity, the word Satan applies, but typically today that word it has lost its original meaning. It often just means the one devil, as to go with the one God. So as a human being, we are meant to be the balance between the Luciferic and the Ahrimanic.
0: Hmm.
1: So we, to evolve, we have to carry both of those with us. And so both of them will be redeemed by us.
0: All right. Now, this is a really big, big one here. What of the idea that everything is one, that all that exists is the present, that the past, present, and future is now, this whole idea. And you also seem to imply that things are destined, that evil people are destined to do what they're doing for a higher purpose. It's just a little hard to swallow. You know?
1: Well, yeah, it is. It's very, very hard to grasp. I'm not asking you to swallow it, but that's a good word. But the idea of oneness is, as you go, shall we say, upwards in consciousness towards the Godhead, we approach oneness. And so ancient Indian culture, we're talking like 8,000 BC to maybe 6,000 BC, this was central to it. And so when we look at Vedic lore and so on, it's coming out of this. And we had the question about duality. That really comes with the Persian Zarathustra and so on. And when we get to Egyptian, we have Trinity. So we've gone from oneness to duality to Trinity. And maybe this is continuing. But as we come downwards towards the earth, we get to multiplicity. So the archetype manifests in multiple different ways.

0: And so humanity will reach that stage in its evolution of consciousness in the future. So the person brought up time, which is going to be an incredibly difficult subject. And I'll just give a slight hint here that time, we can say, has a kind of illusion. When we talk about reaching the speed of light, which is perhaps, you know, when we reach enlightenment, are we in a different state of time? The speed of light is from our relative perspective. If you are a photon traveling at the speed of light, you do not experience time. It ceases to exist. You move from creation in a star through thousands of light years to when some human beings looking up and that photon arrives in their retina, that to the photon was instantaneous. So the question of destiny, you have to add into this question of destiny the whole point of freedom. And so you have to give humanity a choice, a real choice, not just fake choice. You know, oh, they had a choice, but if they went that way, they knew they were going to end up in hell. And if they went this way, they knew they were going to end up in heaven. And so that doesn't really give one much of freedom.
1: Yeah, okay, I want to give you enough time to promote your services. I do know you're involved with the Rudolf Steiner groups. Just briefly, how can people get in touch with you and the programs that you present regarding the Rudolf Steiner groups?
0: Well, thank you. It's a bit challenging at the moment, but the Mystech group, if you go to MYS for Mysteries Technology, so mysTech.org, you'll find all sorts of stuff on that website about how to get involved in take study groups if you want, or attend webinars like this, but they're Zoom. And then there's an annual conference that comes up during the time of the Perseid meteor showers. So that's that, but I didn't answer the question about anthroposophy. That's just, my retirement job.
1: Okay.
0: Just a simple Google search for anthroposophy, anthropos, meaning mankind, and sophia, the wisdom of, and there is a website locally called anthroposophyboston.org,
1: okay,
0: where people can get some more information on local events and so on if they wanted to attend. And people are welcome.
1: Okay, that'll do it. Thank you so much for expanding our awareness regarding the AI and the evolution of consciousness, or devolution, somebody might prefer to call it. Thank you once again.
0: You're welcome, Victor.
1: And we'll have you back when we get the callers online. All right, thank you once again. Okay. All right. Yeah. And let's see. Join me again, 7 a.m. for Music in the Ambient Vein. And Dietrich Pessin presents the Astrology Report at 9:30. And Expanding Awareness comes your way. Enjoy your dreams, folks. Do know these shows are archived for 2 weeks. And it is now time to make Sounds of Descent.
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3: Almost 3 months into the latest U.S.-Israeli war on Iran, we examine the information battlefield, where Donald Trump is stuck in a loop.
4: Blast the hell out of him.
3: He escalates the rhetoric, then takes it back down, then repeats. Narendra Modi encounters an unusually persistent journalist in Norway. A reminder of the Indian Prime Minister's aversion to media scrutiny. And Kenya, where anti-government protests have landed ordinary citizens in the crosshairs of the country's surveillance state. For years, large sections of the American media have had a cozy relationship with Washington and its wars in the Middle East. The pattern: adopt the official narrative early, and should things not go according to plan, question it later, if at all. In the war against Iran, the questioning stage has been unusually quick in coming. Much of the U.S. mainstream news media is now pressing Donald Trump on his repeated declarations of victory, his apparent lack of a coherent plan. There are news outlets that do remain aligned with the president's agenda. On Fox News, the dominant narrative goes like this: the U.S. is winning, Iran is losing. And its commentators often feed audiences a story quite disconnected from reality. And that reality is that despite the hits that it has taken, Iran's military remains operational. The Strait of Hormuz is still under Tehran's control. And the disruption of global supply chains, particularly energy, looks more and more like it could be a long-term thing.
4: We've done a hell of a job, and I think we're going to be finished with that very quickly. And they won't have a nuclear weapon.
5: We've won this. This war has been won.
6: I have three W's for this war: why, what, and when.
7: Their Navy's gone, their Air Force is gone.
6: Why did this war start? Nobody knows. To destroy their army didn't happen. To destroy the nuclear program didn't happen. What? What is it? Is this another endless war in the Middle East that's going to take years? And when? When is this war going to end? I don't think the White House has the answers to that.
3: And when faced with difficult questions, Donald Trump tends to shift the focus to the journalists asking them. When pressed this past week by David Sanger of the New York Times over Trump's repeated claims of victory over Iran, claims that according to observers everywhere do not square with reality, the president lashed out at the reporter.
4: I had a total military victory, but the fake news, guys like you, write incorrectly. You're a fake guy. I actually think it's sort of treasonous what you write.
8: Trump's rhetoric almost mirrors the very state that he is at war with right now, the Islamic Republic. They label dissidents as treasonous, they call journalists spies and punish them by death. Trump can no longer reconcile his narrative of total victory with the fact that Iran is controlling the Strait of Hormuz. So he's criminalizing critique of his strategies to attract attention from those failures.
9: He does, in the context of the Iran war, desire or demand a kind of narrative purity. He wants American media to echo his own rhetoric, suggesting that the war has been a smashing success, and basically to give him credit as the commander-in-chief. And anything less than that is being framed by Trump and figures in his administration as not only fake news, but also as treasonous. And that's dangerous.
10: Well, in a democracy, the media is the only or the main arm for accountability. And it's not surprising the language that's coming from Trump, because it is the way he has dealt with all his issues.
4: I doubled the size of it, you dumb person. You are not a smart person.
10: Be it his own personal accusation of misconduct in the past or on international issues, all the way from the Panama Canal to Greenland, now Iran. I think it's typical.
3: However, given what he has seen from major U.S. news outlets in the past, Donald Trump might have reason to feel aggrieved, even betrayed, because they do have a track record of backing American wars in the Middle East and continuing that support even as those wars unravel. In 2003, outlets like the New York Times, MSNBC, and CNN amplified the false U.S. intelligence reports about those weapons of mass destruction, helping to justify the invasion of Iraq.
0: President Bush, and he's not alone on this, seriously doubts that UN weapons inspectors will ever have a free hand in Iraq, that Saddam Hussein will bow to all the demands and give up all his weapons of mass destruction.
3: Those outlets have taken a different approach this time around. As for the podcast space, there has been a fracture on the MAGA side, with some prominent figures coming out against the Iran war. But there are still plenty of voices siding with Trump, still attracting big audiences.
11: They hate President Trump, and they would rather have an Iranian government with a nuclear weapon killing tens of thousands of its own citizens in the streets.
12: This is a moral and just war that needed to get done. Trump is the man of the hour, and he needed to be the person to do this.
13: We need to open up the straits, we need to take these islands over and be done with this.
3: It is the kind of narrative that echoes the output of Fox News, the only one of America's three major cable news networks that is standing with Trump on Iran. Fox, which provides the president with a pipeline to his MAGA base, remains the most watched news channel in the U.S., and it's not even close.
14: Look at what the United States is just pulling off in Iran. The unbelievable precision, the capability. We seem to have done the miraculous.
3: We put some questions to Fox over its coverage. No one at the network got back to us.
8: Essentially, the anchors and analysts at Fox News are playing Trump's de facto cabinet, his advisors. The ones pushing escalation now are the very same ones who counseled Trump to launch this campaign.
15: We, the president, has exhibited a huge amount of patience, and we've tried to work a deal with these guys, and it just doesn't seem possible.
8: Fox has essentially constructed a closed information loop in which the war cannot fail. And it has very little to do with the reality on the ground, but that is what they're feeding MAGA.
9: They basically just regurgitate Trump's own rhetoric about how Iran has already been defeated and that it's in a position of surrender.
0: We can obliterate them. We still could hit major targets and make sure they could never be a threat to the free world for the next century if we want to.
9: That Iran is just one death blow from surrendering completely. That the U.S. just has to strike one more time. And that's what they've been going with. Right. Now, to what extent this is working, that's another matter.
10: Many of the channels that are supporting Trump, they're trying to frame this as a major threat to the United States. But when you compare this to what happened immediately after 9/11, there is a huge gap. People are not willing to invest themselves behind that narrative because they can see through it. And the sooner the administration realizes that, the better, because it's getting nowhere.
3: Meanwhile, Iranian state media is churning out content that contests some of the rhetoric coming out of the White House. On Donald Trump's argument that the Iranian military has already been destroyed, a video of the Revolutionary Guard Corps preparing for a possible U.S. ground invasion. And this video of Iranian women doing the same, familiarizing themselves with AK-47 machine guns. Then there is the social media content aimed at international audiences that just keeps coming. This post from Iran's foreign ministry, a clip from the American film The Apprentice, skewers Donald Trump, spelling out why he keeps insisting that the Iran war is going well. It tells the story of Trump's mentor, Roy Cohn, lecturing his young protege on how to spin stories to the media.
16: Okay. No matter what happens, no matter what they say about you, no matter how beaten you are, you claim victory and never admit defeat.
17: We're doing unbelievably well.
18: We have a complete victory. We've already, in theory, had a complete victory from the military standpoint.
16: Never admit defeat. You want to win, that's how you win.
8: That kind of clip outlining his own, Trump's own rules of winning. No matter what happens, you claim victory and never admit defeat. This is Iran demonstrating fluency, not just in Western pop culture, but the specific psychology of this president playing into his ego and his understanding of how politics works. It is Trump's credibility gap, essentially, where he claims one thing where the reality is actually something completely different.
6: What the Iranian officials are trying to do is to cut through the noise and speak directly to the American public. This is something that Washington has done in the past. I mean, the U.S. has Voice of America, a media apparatus that is supposedly speaking directly to the Iranian people. They have Persian media accounts. And so the Iranians, I think, are trying to adopt that style as well, to speak directly to the American people. And essentially the message is that we're not at war with you and that they don't have anything against the American people.
3: The American who millions of Iranians do have issues with is Donald Trump, a president now stuck in a news loop of his own making, neither at war with Iran or at peace, negotiating one minute before threatening the next, getting peppered with questions, issuing daily, sometimes hourly updates that confuse more than they clarify.
18: Because we've had very big discussions with Iran.
19: The entire country can be taken out in one night.
18: I put it off for a little while, hopefully maybe forever, but possibly for a little while.
3: The question that American journalists do not ask often enough is the same one they missed in 2003 about Iraq. Does Iran really represent a threat to the U.S. or its ally, Israel? Another question those reporters should ask of themselves and the news networks they work for is, have they helped pave the U.S. military's way to Tehran the way they did in 2003 to Baghdad?
6: Wars don't happen in vacuums, and they don't happen overnight with just hard power. Wars are the result of years of dehumanization and creating false narratives. This has happened a lot against the Middle East, portraying Palestinians, Lebanese, Iranians as subhuman, as evil, as terrorists, narratives that the American media has perpetuated over the years. And so when that political discourse becomes ingrained and part of the mainstream thinking and conversation, then wars become very easy.
3: On a tour of Northern Europe this past week, the Indian Prime Minister Narendra Modi got a little more media pushback than he is accustomed to. He was confronted by journalists in Norway. Tarek Nafa has been following this story.
20: Narendra Modi's foreign trips are typically tightly choreographed affairs designed to reinforce the Indian Prime Minister's image both at home and abroad. Modi does not take unscripted questions. Indian officials typically request that direct exchanges with reporters are avoided. But during his visit to Norway, things didn't go as planned.
21: Prime Minister Modi, why don't you take some questions from the freest press in the world?
20: Modi has not held an open news conference in India throughout his 12 years in office and rarely finds himself forced to field questions from foreign journalists. The most persistent reporter at the event, Hella Ling, was later attacked by sections of the Indian media.
22: A Norwegian journalist decided that the most important thing she could do was shout at the Prime Minister.
20: Press freedom groups have warned India's media has fallen into an unofficial state of emergency during the time Modi has been in power. The country currently ranks 157th out of 180 countries in the World Press Freedom Index, a list Norway has led for years. But for many in India, a cartoon published in Norway's largest newspaper just days before Modi arrived showcased why the country is hardly a paragon of journalistic standards. The paper, Aftenposten, caricatured the Prime Minister as a snake charmer beneath a headline describing him as a sneaky and slightly annoying man. The imagery was a blatantly orientalist stereotype, a reminder that even the world's, quote, freest press are hardly immune from prejudice or poor editorial judgment.
3: Thanks, Tarek. Kenya is the tech hub of East Africa. Mobile phones are everywhere. Mobile money powers large parts of the economy there, and the country has built a thriving digital sector. But there is a dark side to this. Kenya has shown signs of turning into a surveillance state. Surveillance apparatuses typically start out being aimed at criminals and security threats, but then get turned against voices of dissent. After an extended series of anti-government protests in 2024, President William Ruto's administration intensified the monitoring of Kenyan citizens in order, it would seem, to quell political unrest before it surfaced and took to the streets. And what is now emerging is that the tactics being deployed are not always legal. The Listening Post's Nick Muirhead now on Kenya's expanding surveillance state, the players involved, and its effect on the country's democracy.
1: The Kenyan state has evolved rapidly when it comes to digitization of state security. We have moved from what was previously targeted surveillance to indiscriminate mass surveillance.
2: On one hand, we have the smart cities approach in which surveillance capacity is embedded in public spaces. And then you have the mobile phone as being the main avenue through which the government is able to enact surveillance for different capacities.
5: Someone hacks your phone when you're brought into a police station, or someone taps your phone, or somebody finds your data through a telecommunications company to know your movements and see who you're talking to.
1: If Kenya continues down the path of indiscriminate mass surveillance, what we are staring at is a total collapse of democracy.
23: Kenya's democracy, like any other country, remains a work in progress. But there are growing concerns that under President William Ruto's administration, the freedoms that Kenyans fought and died for are being eroded, and they can sense it. As Amnesty International put it in a report last year on government surveillance, this fear, everyone is feeling it. Democratic decline is usually a process, but sometimes it can be defined by a moment. And for many Kenyans, that moment came in 2024 with the youth-led anti-government protests that gripped the country for months.
1: The 2024 protests were a pivotal moment in Kenya's protest organizing. It was the first time we were having a youth-led protest, because predominantly protests have been organized either by political leadership or what you'd call the tribal leadership. And so it was the first time protest was being decentralized from these two centers of power.
2: They didn't expect this size of protest, this quickly, this decentralized. And the response to that, therefore, is to fall back on the mechanisms that they do have to be able to control, to police, to intimidate, which is surveillance.
1: This is why we saw what we saw with the protest, the pinpoint geolocation of activists, the social media monitoring, the unmasking of IP addresses. All that was because of the escalation that the state needed to find out who the mobilizers were.
5: And this would manifest in abductions, around 82 abductions in 3 months leading up to December 2024. Those abductions were done at night, they were done in broad daylight, and obviously for someone to come for a little known X user because of your activism online, they have to know exactly where you are.
23: Of those 82 abductions, most were eventually released, but 29 remain unaccounted for. They simply disappeared. The government denies involvement, but its conduct suggests that this is a story it doesn't want to talk about. Kenya's use of surveillance is expanding rapidly, both in scale and sophistication. A report released in March named Kenya as one of 11 African countries that have collectively spent more than $2 billion on mostly Chinese-made mass surveillance systems, like CCTV, facial recognition, and biometric data collection. Governments often play on fear when explaining to citizens why this technology is necessary. To protect them from crime, for example, or in Kenya's case, terrorism. But the rights that Kenyans have surrendered will be difficult to get back. And with weak regulation, there is little to stop these same tools, built for security, from being turned on dissent.
5: In last year's protests, people who were out protesting were arrested, and they were taken to prison, and the charges that were leveled against them were terrorism. Those are huge charges in the country, because that means you can be denied bail because you're a danger to the public. The bail amount will be super high, which means you cannot afford it as a young Kenyan. So the implications are major. It means that the primary method of organizing, which is social media, will be removed from the picture, because that place is flooded with eyes that could get you at any time.
1: Kenya is a country that is reeling from the effects of terrorism. We had a massive terrorist attack in 2013 at the Westgate Mall, 2015 at the Garissa University, at the Dusit D2 Hotel. And so when you accuse someone of participating in acts of terror, you basically stigmatize them. You condemn the protest, and I may not be able to live a normal life after participating in a protest, after expressing myself online.
23: Despite Kenya's extensive legal surveillance powers, illegal methods are still being used. There are numerous reports of Kenyans, from prominent opposition figures to members of the media, having spyware installed on their mobile devices while in police custody. But the story that keeps coming up is the role of Safaricom, the largest telecom provider in the country. With around 50 million subscribers, it dominates the mobile phone market. It controls nearly 90% of mobile money transactions, the backbone of Kenya's digital economy. Therefore, it holds vast amounts of sensitive data on most Kenyans.
4: For years, Kenyan journalists and privacy watchdog groups have accused Safaricom of giving the security services unrestricted real-time access to user data, something that would require a court order. The company has always denied those claims and has been known to get litigious whenever they arise, so the allegation has lingered, never fully proven, and not properly dismissed.
23: Then came the trial last year of David Mukaiya, an ordinary Kenyan in the dock for sharing an AI-generated image of the president in a coffin. Charged under the Computer Misuse and Cybercrime Act and up against a state prosecution in possession of his private data, for many in the courthouse, it looked like an open and shut case. Until the defense began its cross-examination of a police liaison officer at Safaricom, the person tasked with handling requests from law enforcement.
7: Were you provided with a court order, as far as this case is concerned, for you to provide that data?
5: What he'd given was triangulation data of David's location, David's identity, and everyone that David had been speaking to between a time period that was requested. And his answer was shocking, because at that time, they had no court order.
11: They're always not there.
7: It's not there.
5: Which means that Safaricom and law enforcement broke the law to arrest him. That was big because it gave an answer, finally, for how the government could pin your location at any time. He was acquitted of those charges against him, and now there's a big spotlight on Safaricom to explain themselves.
23: We contacted Safaricom to give it an opportunity to respond to the claims in this report. We didn't get a response. But the surveillance story in Kenya is not just about one company holding the data of millions, or government increasingly willing to blur the line between criticism and terrorism. Each on their own can hold enormous power, but together they form a system that is undermining one of the pillars of democracy.
1: Privacy is a foundational and important right in the context of a democracy. If your financial transactions are tracked, if your movements are traced, if your communication is intercepted, there's nothing else that people can do in such an environment other than to self-censor. And once self-censorship happens, then free expression collapses. And once free expression collapses, then democracy collapses.
2: There are so many things that we take for granted in a functional democracy that are almost completely absent in Kenya, and privacy is one of them. The ability to have space whereby you can be critical and you can meet with other people who are critical and you can develop a language for what it is that makes you dissatisfied with your state and that you can organize around that. That is all predicated on there being a private domain to communicate with other people. And that is what is being attacked by this surveillance regime.
3: And finally, this past week, Israeli forces intercepted an aid flotilla bound for Gaza and arrested every activist on board, despite the ships still being in international waters. Then, this video was posted by Israel's far-right national security minister, Itamar Ben-Gvir, showing the inhumane treatment of the activists and Ben-Gvir taunting them. The video had serious shock value. The condemnation online was immediate and widespread, including from governments around the world. Israeli officials in damage control mode then piled on Ben-Gvir, dismissing him as some kind of rogue figure who does not represent, as Prime Minister Benjamin Netanyahu put it,
11: Israel's values. But Ben-Gvir is not some political nobody. He has been the security minister there for 3.5 years. And that's Netanyahu, currently charged with alleged war crimes and crimes against humanity at the International Criminal Court, talking about values. Absent from almost all of those responses was any real concern for the activists themselves, or any acknowledgement that the State of Israel, and especially the security forces under Ben-Gvir, treat Palestinians much more brutally than anything seen in that video, demonstrating once again that for the Israeli government, the problem is almost never about the abuse. It's about the optics.
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13: Groundbreaking innovation or the end of humanity? 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So as AI becomes more integrated into daily life, influencing everything from the information we consume to government policies to warfare, what's really at stake? An Upfront special. 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Gentlemen, welcome to Upfront.
14: Thanks for having us.
13: Thank you. Connor, I'm going to start with you. You've consistently warned about the risks of artificial intelligence. In fact, you describe it as a geopolitical security issue. You've also called for a pause in AI development and said, quote, I expect that the point of no return is pretty soon. That sounds very ominous. What do you mean by that? And what is it about AI that brought you to that conclusion?
14: So AI is the most powerful technology we've potentially ever seen. You know, the thing that makes us, you know, in control of the world is our intelligence, our abilities to do science, politics, military strategy, and many of these other things. And what we've seen is this rapid improvement of these technologies to independently and autonomously do all of these things and more. And so in 2023, Nobel Prize winning scientists, top AI experts, the CEOs of many of the top AI companies themselves all signed a letter saying that the mitigation of the risk of extinction from AI should be a global priority alongside other societal scale risks such as pandemics and nuclear war. The threat here is from what is generally called superintelligence. These are AI systems that are vastly smarter than humans and fully autonomous. If we were to build a single such system and we were not able to control it, which we currently have no idea how to do, we do not know how to control things that are smarter than us. We don't even know how to fully control our AIs that exist today. Well, very quickly, we would have billions or maybe trillions of copies of these systems running around without our best interests at heart.
13: Daniel, help us out here. Is Connor being melodramatic? Does he have a point? Is it even practical to suggest a pause in AI development at this moment?
24: Yeah, I think where we agree is that AI is a transformational technology. I think that's clear. But there are questions about the path of acceleration and where it's going. A lot of people signed this letter in 2023. They wanted a six-month pause. They were basically wrong then. They said that it was on the cusp, and it wasn't, you know, this idea of AGI. We've seen these claims actually made in the past before, and we've also seen fears about new technologies and existential risk. You may remember back with nanotechnology, people were concerned about this idea of self-replicating nanorobots that would take over all of the world and it would turn us all into this gray goo. There were concerns with the Large Hadron Collider that this was going to create a black hole and we should not turn it on. Many stages of scientific progress, we've seen these concerns, and you have to look at the evidence. There are many also experts who did not sign that letter. In fact, many more did not sign the letter than, of course, signed the letter. You have folks like Andrew Ng, who is the co-founder of Google Brain. He said worrying about superintelligence is like worrying about overpopulation on Mars. You know, it's so far out, this is really not something we should be focused on today.
13: Yet, the CEOs of these big tech companies have themselves used apocalyptic language when talking about the risks of AI. I just want to quote a few of them. Dario Amodi, the CEO of Anthropic, said there's a 25% chance the future of AI will, quote, really go badly. Elon Musk has said that there is some chance that it, quote, could destroy humanity. Sam Altman, the CEO of OpenAI, has called AI an existential threat and said the worst case scenario would be, again, quote, lights out for all of us. That's very scary to me. This is disturbing language coming from the very people who are in charge of this technology. How do you respond to that?
24: Well, again, there's plenty of others who are saying the opposite. You can look at folks like Mark Andreessen. You can look at Meta, or Jan LeCun, who's the head of the AI, and then Mark Zuckerberg, who's made similar comments. They've all rejected that point of view. They've also pointed out the limits of today's existing large language models, that you can only evolve those so far. And in fact, Jan LeCun left Meta to go and develop new types of AI models because he said fundamentally what these models are trying to do, how they learn, that doesn't scale up into real understanding of the world. They're based on understanding text. They're not based on understanding the environment around us. So there's so far to go. There's so many limitations in today's technology that, yes, there's a lot of CEOs saying a lot of different things. That doesn't mean they're all going to come true.
13: Should we give these CEOs some credit here, Connor? I mean, some of the tech executives like Amodi and Altman have openly called for more regulation and safeguards. Altman, in fact, likened AI to nuclear weapons and suggested a body that would be a watchdog, similar to the UN watchdog on nuclear weapons. Do you think that the people in charge of AI do actually have our best interests at heart? Or is this what some critics, I suspect yourself as well, call safety theater?
14: The way I kind of see it is, as my colleague here was saying, that there is some controversy. There's a lot of controversy about the wrong thing. But the one thing everyone can agree on is that if we don't build it, we don't have the risks. I think a lot of these CEOs have the best interests of themselves and their company at heart, fundamentally. And this is the classic market failure. In economics 101, it is very clear that security will always be under-provisioned. This is why we don't privatize the military. Mercenaries don't work. We create the question of what level of risk of death do we expose the American public to is a decision that is made by Congress, the government, and the military. These are not decisions that we allow private companies to make. And this is a technology that threatens the lives of Americans and, well, for a matter of fact, everyone abroad. And so these are really the questions that should be answered by government or military, and that rather than being set by private companies.
13: Daniel, I'm keen to hear your thoughts on regulatory environments and efforts to just regulate this.
24: Absolutely. And so I think the starting place, though, has to be understanding what's at stake here, right? So we were talking about all of the potential risk. There's also all of the potential benefits. And you can't say, well, there's all these potential risks, and that's why we shouldn't do this, without talking about the tangible costs that come into play here. We're talking about technology, you know, the AlphaFold won the Nobel Prize. This is for finding new proteins. These are proteins that can help find new compounds to treat diseases. We're talking about the future here. We're talking about the ability to provide better healthcare, not just in wealthy countries, but around the world. We're talking about addressing clean energy. We're talking about developing new manufacturing capabilities. We're talking about improving education. Most of the people that are calling for pauses on AI have a good education. They have healthcare. They usually have good jobs. When we're talking about what AI can do and how it can transform the world, it's huge benefits often to people that don't have these things that we often take for granted. So that's what is at stake here, and that's why the decisions we make matter. In terms of regulations, there are plenty of ways that we can address specific risk associated with AI. That's why you have to work hand in hand with the private sector. You can't have a government regulator creating rules for a technology that doesn't yet exist. They need to be working together. And that's the problem that we've seen with some of the regulations like the EU AI Act. They've rewritten that rule now about three times. At every stage, they didn't know what was coming next. For example, the biggest thing this year in AI is agentic AI, and the EU AI Act doesn't even contemplate that. So rules have to keep up with the pace of innovation.
13: Connor, how do you respond to that, especially the point that has been pointed out by Daniel, that we are already experiencing these benefits from AI, healthcare industry, cancer screening, accelerated drug discovery, and equalized access to care and education? There are many people who are benefiting in remote parts of the world. Can you really ignore these advantages? Are the advantages not superseding the risks that you are talking about?
14: Every technology has risks and benefits. These are often the exact same thing. The thing that makes AI dangerous is what makes it useful, is the fact that it's powerful. The same thing is with nuclear. When nuclear was first invented, it was seen as, you know, we have infinite clean energy forever. We could have nuclear reactors in every part of the world. Every country could build them. They would, you know, provide free energy to everyone. It would be energy too cheap to meter, is often how it used to be considered. But in fact, nuclear reactors are risky technologies. That doesn't mean they're not useful technologies, but they are in fact risky technologies. To get the benefits of a nuclear reactor, we need extremely strict regulation. If you don't have extremely strict regulation, you don't get the benefits. You just get nuclear disasters. You just get irradiated, you know, cities. That's what you get. A lot of these benefits of AI are as hypothetical as the risks, if not more so. We are already seeing many, many downsides from AI that are not hypothetical, that are extremely obvious, that are harming many, many people today. And we don't only expect this to continue as the technology becomes more powerful. Now, obviously, their different AIs are different. Saying AlphaFold and Mythos are the same type of technology, I think it's just a fundamental false equivalence. Like, these are just two different things. This is like saying a chunk of uranium ore is the same as a nuclear reactor. These are just two different things. And we have different regulations for these two different cases. I would be very happy, for example, for, you know, AlphaFold-type AI systems to be unregulated or very mildly regulated, while highly advanced agentic, you know, large-scale AI systems are much more closely regulated to how we regulate nuclear systems. These are just different technologies. Calling them all AI, I think, is fundamentally misleading.
13: I'd like your response to something that Connor implied earlier about how much control and trust we place in these big tech companies. I mean, companies like Apple, Amazon, and Microsoft generate more revenue, more profits than the GDPs of entire nations combined. Should we be worried about entrusting our collective future, our well-being, to unelected Silicon Valley oligarchs?
24: Well, they are, of course, unelected, but they're still under democratic control. In fact, I think one of the reasons that a lot of people in the West want to see the US-led AI ecosystem thrive is because it is under a set of rule of law that might not exist in other parts of the world. And so, you know, seeing these companies and, you know, seeing the safeguards that they're putting in place today, I mean, they're investing more in AI safety than anyone, even more than the governments. They're thinking about what comes next. And we have to remember that it's not just, you know, the CEOs that are kind of often put up and villainized. You know, I have my own thoughts on billionaires. But, you know, these companies are made up of tens of thousands of workers. These are our neighbors. These are our friends. These are the same people we go to school with. They have the same concerns about AI that we all sit around our dinner table and talk about. They wonder what's coming. And as they think about those things, they're also developing the technology, they're taking that feedback in, and they're looking to see what's next. So these aren't just, you know, companies that are just purely profit-driven, nameless corporations. I mean, these are actual people that, you know, we know that are working at it, that are thinking about this, and most of them are thinking about, how can I help individuals? I think it's so easy for us to sometimes, you know, imagine the Terminator scenarios and these disaster scenarios. It's much harder to actually think about that incremental sustained change that can happen in society. But historically, that's what lifted us up as society. That's what's made us all better. And that's what I think most people working in these companies are trying to achieve.
13: You're reacting there. Are we vilifying everybody, Connor?
14: Well, these are the same people who did social media. These are the same people who have, you know, betrayed the trust of, you know, our people, our country, many, many times over the last decades, who have turned the utopian vision of the early internet into a dystopian, you know, world of surveillance, of, you know, advertising, predatory gambling products, you know, many things, AI products targeting children, and you lead to unbelievable mental health crisis. Just, these are the exact same people. Like, fundamentally, it's just such a Pollyannish view of the world that somehow, if we just let the people who are willing to compromise the most on safety, the ones who are willing to cut the most corners to get ahead in a market, if we just let the market go however we want, this will somehow lead to good outcomes. But we've learned throughout history, throughout standard economic theory, that this is just not how things work at all. And if you're running a chemical company and it's cheaper for you to dump your toxic sludge into the river, even if you're a nice guy and don't do it, the guy down the road, he might be less nice guy, he'll dump the toxic sludge into the river and he'll outcompete you and you'll go bankrupt. This is, for example, what we've seen in my experience with people who have tried to build safe AI. Many of the safe AI companies go out of business because the ones who cut more corners are the ones who can grab more market share more quickly. This is a classic public goods problem. It's a classic problem is that if you don't regulate who gets how much toxic sludge gets dumped in the river, all the chemical companies will dump toxic sludge into the river or go it out of business. And the same thing is currently happening with AI.
13: But Daniel, Isn't there a point here that it's all very well to say historically there have been fears about all sorts of innovations and those fears were not realized? Do we not have enough to work with here? Just building on what Connor said, that the environmental costs of data centers, for example, are known. We know about the spread of sexualized deep fakes, the impact on education, on workforce. He mentioned mental health as well. Should we not be focusing on handling these known and immediate risks, these tangible impacts on everyday life, rather than pontificate about what may or may not happen in future, as important as it may be?
24: Absolutely. I mean, there are known risks today that we should be addressing, and this is what I spend a lot of my time advocating for, is policies that can address specific tangible risks today. You talked about, you know, sexual exploitation, the deep fakes that we've seen. You know, I've done work on that for probably over 10 years trying to address that problem. And it didn't start with AI. And that's part of the point here, is that many of the problems we see are not actually tied to AI, but AI is providing a chance to shine a spotlight on it. So, for example, the issues with electrification and energy use, those issues have to deal with the fact that right now, the way utility rates are set and the way we're making investments aren't actually necessarily tied back to the economics. So the amount of water that's being used for electricity generation, not even the data centers themselves, but just electricity generation, isn't a factor in decisions made for electrification in this country. We have to change those policies. When you get those policies right, when you have the incentives aligned, then companies are going to make wise decisions based on the economics.
13: Daniel said something important, that it's not just these big tech CEOs. There are workers there. There are individuals who are our neighbors, our relatives. I also think about where I come from in South Africa. Young people are trying to innovate and get ahead of the game, create some employment using AI. So the positive benefits of it. You are German and you've drew a rather chilling analogy where you've drawn comparisons to the employees at big tech companies, to German workers during World War II, that they were knowingly or unknowingly participating in facilitating the Holocaust through working for whatever sectors. This is an extreme analogy. What are you saying about the role that individuals should take? Should they take personal responsibility, those who work for these companies?
14: My father's American, I was born in America, but my mother's German, and so I've been exposed to both cultures. And one thing to say about the Germans is that they're very nice people. They're very normal people. You know, you talk to the Germans, including older German generations, and they're very normal people. But they did some pretty terrible things in the past. And I think the shocking thing about this history of Germany is not that Germany is somehow uniquely evil. It's somehow some uniquely strange scenario, but that this can happen to anyone. That anyone, any normal people, is going to their work, going to the job every single day, and you never do anything particularly bad. You're just making trains run on time, right? It's nothing out of the usual, and yet still very bad things can happen. So this idea that if a bad thing was happening, you know, workers wouldn't do that or whatever, it's just historically, it's not how things do tend to go. You know, the main playbook of people from industry lobbying groups is to simply spread confusion. It's to simply make things complex, that there are many considerations. Think of the benefits, think of the downsides, think of the workers, think of things, just so many things. Think of so many things to distract from the fundamental issue that we are not in control. There is no democratic oversight here. There is more regulation on selling a sandwich than there is on AI right now. Than there is on, say, building world-altering superintelligence. I've talked to these CEOs. I've had Demis over for dinner at my house. I've talked to Sam Altman many times. They're all pretty nice people. I don't want to, you know, whatever. But fundamentally, also, they believe that if they build superintelligence, they think they can live forever. They think they'll cure all diseases, they'll cure aging, that they will be in control potentially of the whole world. That I often talk to these engineers, these workers, I know many of them at many of these companies. Many of them look forward to disposing the US government once their company and their AI is powerful enough to outmaneuver the US government. They say this openly at parties. This is not a hypothetical thing, right? Some of them write about it in their blogs. And this deep underlying libertarianism that the government is some, or the people, or democratic oversight is a hindrance. It's something you have to overcome or delay. And I think this is a very bad future. This is not what we want.
13: I do want to get both your reactions to another contradiction, the stated ethics versus the political reality. There does seem to be a contradiction in how these companies position themselves publicly versus how their technologies are ultimately used for. For example, Peter Thiel once warned that surveillance AI was, quote, communist totalitarian technology, yet we know that his company, Palantir, is instrumental in surveillance, helping ICE identify people to be deported. There was recently a manifesto that they've released as well, talking about government surveillance, amongst many other things. So how do we reconcile these contradictions?
24: Well, I think in all of those cases, you have to look at who are we electing to run our government and what policy positions we're advocating for. That is not, whatever positions we have as a country, what we do as humanity, we're going to be using technology to achieve those aims. I don't think we stall policy objectives by saying we're just going to take away the technology. We have to stall objectives that we disagree with. If we don't want a totalitarian government, if we don't want surveillance, those have to change in the, people we elect to run office and in the decisions they make. Whether they have technology to assist them isn't really the fundamental question there. I think that's true in many of these areas, including with warfare. I mean, when we're talking about AI being used in warfare, I mean, there are plenty of ways it could be very beneficial. It could reduce civilian casualties. It could reduce collateral damage. It could reduce fatalities of soldiers. It could be used to improve healthcare for them. There are so many potential benefits. Yet at the same time, obviously, if there was an aggressive military adversary to the United States, I wouldn't want them to have AI. I would want the United States to have it. But where do we go from there? We don't want to see that conflict. And in many of these cases, AI doesn't really change what we're doing, but it does hold up a mirror to society and ask us to think hard about the choices we're making.
13: There's a lot that Daniel said there. I do want to get your reaction to the contradictions that I stated, but also he took us into the integration of AI into militaries and war as something that can be positive and save lives. Your thoughts?
14: Control AI as an organization doesn't take a position on the military use of AI. In my personal capacity, the way I see it is that providing the best technology and the safest technology to our warfighters is a top priority for the United States. I think it is absolutely essential that the United States stays at the forefront of military capabilities to, continue to have the kind of peaceful, and democratically led regime that we've enjoyed for the last decades. That being said, that does mean that we need to develop and deploy technology that is safe. We don't allow Lockheed Martin to develop the, F-35 in San Francisco downtown in unsecure data centers. We don't open source the development, the blueprints of our atomic bombs. That would be ridiculous. And so I'm very open to the idea of, potentially companies like this developing, military AI products. But then, okay, let's treat it like ammunition. Where are the ITAR restrictions? Where are the, classification? I'm very open to this. But this is not what's happening right now. Like, right now, these companies are following no form of arms, treaties regulation. They're not forming, none of their data centers are SCIFed. There's no level of classification here. Nothing of the sorts, right? These companies are not fundamentally loyal to the United States. They are rogue actors, as you said previously, in a degree. They are more like rogue nation states than they are like a part of the United States. Now, we could integrate them more tightly into United States military apparatus or so on, but this would require very strong regulation. This would require very high safety standards. This would require a lot more democratic oversight than is currently given from these companies. And yes, this would be expensive. Yes, this would be complicated. But I'm very open to this, but what we're doing right now is just not serious.
13: So you both have different positions, we know that, but I'm curious to know, what do the next 5 to 10 years look like in AI development? Where will we be? Let's start with you, Connor.
14: I expect things will continue as they have so far, exponentially. Even 6 or 12 months ago, it was unthinkable to have fully autonomous AI agents running around doing human-level tasks. It is now the case that, as someone who has run a tech company before, there is zero, and I repeat, zero, reasons to hire a junior engineer. There is no single task a junior engineer can perform on a computer that an AI agent cannot now not perform much easier, more effectively, faster, and much, much, much cheaper. There are still some that senior engineers are definitely better than AI on, but will that still be the case in 1 year, in 2 years? I expect not. I expect then, as things keep continue, AIs continue to get exponentially cheaper. They get exponentially more effective. They don't complain. They don't unionize. They're much easier to use than humans across many tasks. I expect these systems to continue to get weirder, you know, harder to control. Because as AI systems become more powerful, it's important to understand they become harder to understand, not easier, because they're more like grown rather than written. They're neural networks. They're not normal software that are written line by line. So we don't really understand what's going on, and we're understanding them less. So I expect in a couple of years' time, we will have systems that are faster, cheaper, more universally intelligent across the space, more autonomous, and we understand them less.
13: The next 5 or 10 years, Daniel?
24: I think progress is actually slower than we usually anticipate. You can think back to the COVID pandemic. It took that global shock to the system to get people to figure out how to do video conferencing. You know, it's actually really hard to make change. And so I think the technology will continue to make pace. I don't think it actually grows exponentially. In fact, in many of these areas of development, we're seeing a plateau effect where we're reaching kind of the end of the life cycle of some of this. We're also seeing some of the real challenges of how do you deploy this at scale because of the cost and the economics. At the end of the day, it has to be worthwhile to someone to pay to build this technology and pay to use it. So I think we're going to see progress continue. I think it'll likely be slower than we expect, but I'm still optimistic that we'll be leading to better outcomes as long as we continue to think about what we actually want from this technology and advocate for that.
13: Daniel Costa and Connor Leahy, it was lovely to have you on Upfront. Thank you for joining us.
24: Thank you.
0: Thank you.
13: That's our show, Upfront. We'll be back next week. Goodbye.
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10: The wars in Iraq and Afghanistan saw the United States military straining to meet recruitment quotas, jettison past restrictions, including felony convictions, membership in neo-Nazi groups, learning disabilities, psychiatric conditions, mental health concerns, or even racist tattoos. It has raised its minimum enlistment age from 35 to 42. The induction of right-wing extremists into the military has emboldened and empowered, not to mention trained, these extremists whose ideology of white supremacy and race war is embraced by the current Secretary of Defense, Pete Hegseth, who has several symbols and words that identify right-wing extremists tattooed on his body. Hegseth is also at the same time forcing out tens of thousands of women, blacks, and transgender people from the military. These extremist groups have powerful allies in the Trump administration. The White House unveiled a new counterterrorism strategy that will now target narco-terrorists, Islamic terrorists, and what the Trump administration calls violent left-wing extremists. The far right is noticeably absent from its list, although a 2024 report by the Center for Strategic and International Studies found that right-wing extremists had killed 112 people over the past decade, compared to 13 people killed in left-wing attacks and 82 killed in jihadist attacks. At the same time, the Trump administration has targeted groups that monitor these extremist right-wing groups, including the Southern Poverty Law Center, which investigates and documents hate crimes. The Southern Poverty Law Center has been indicted on federal fraud charges by Acting Attorney General Todd Blanch for allegedly improperly raising millions of dollars to secretly pay leaders of the Ku Klux Klan and other hate groups for inside information. The center was attacked by the Trump administration last year after the assassination of Charlie Kirk for characterizing Kirk's group Turning Point USA in a report titled The Year in Hate and Extremism 2024 as, quote, a case study of the hard right in 2024. Videos and images of the January 6th storming of the Capitol by Trump supporters, such as those showing Air Force veteran Larry Brock Jr. inside the Senate chamber wearing a tactical vest and helmet and gripping plastic handcuffs, as well as the arrests of several dozen American service members or veterans for their involvement in the incursion, are a signal that the marriage between the right-wing extremists and the military has ominous consequences domestically. Matt Kennard investigates the infusion of the extreme right into the military and its consequences in his book, Irregular Army. Matt is an investigative journalist and co-founder of Declassified UK, a news outlet covering British national security issues. He worked as a staff writer for the Financial Times. He is also the author of The Racket, which documents how the U.S. rigs the global economy for the benefit of its elite. Matt, in the book, you interview several of these neo-Nazi hard right veterans. I just want to begin by asking you about one of the most fascinating points that I found in those interviews, and that's their sense of betrayal, their sense of abandonment.
0: Yeah, I mean, but many of them who were sent off to Iraq and Afghanistan did not believe in the war on terror. That was one of the interesting takeaways from doing all those interviews, because I came into it thinking, well, this is a martial ideology that and it's a country full of brown people. So if you send racists there, they want to go and kill people. But many, and of course, they did kill people. But many of them said that the reason they signed up and went out to the Middle East was because they wanted to get training courtesy of the US taxpayer, and bring that training back to the United States for what they call RAHOA, which is racial holy war, which is this idea that America will descend into a civil war with all the races pitted against

0: to the zoo with him and his kids actually. But he was talking about how his commander would say to him, "I like the fact you're a Nazi," because and he said that he sent him on the hardest missions and liked the fact that he was saw him as a warrior. Now, obviously, that's him saying that. I can't say that it's true, but that was an experience I got from many of the neo-Nazi veterans I talked to, that they were welcomed and treated in a way that was like, well, it's good to have you in here, boys. So it's a hugely worrying thing for for every American, because you have to remember that there's 2 million veterans of the War on Terror in the United States now. And that includes thousands of these neo-Nazi white supremacists, tens of thousands of gang members, which is another group which were enfranchised by the War on Terror. And they're not coming home to become priests. They're coming home to either see out their ideological convictions in the form of a racial holy war, or in the case of gangs, to use their resources to and their training to kill other members of other gangs to help the drug trafficking regime. And the thing is, it's hard to this is all bubbled under the surface, so it's not often that it comes out to the fore. Of course, it does at certain points, like in 1995 with Timothy McVeigh with the Oklahoma City bombing. That was a major attack that was completely changed America in many ways. But he was a veteran of the first Gulf War. But there hasn't been a attack by one of these veterans of that scale. But on a lower level, if you look at local news reports from local American newspapers, there's criminal activity happening all the time involving the veteran community. Neo-Nazis, white supremacists who served, gang members, criminals who got in through what was called the Moral Waiver Program, where they allowed felons and people guilty of serious misdemeanors who previously wouldn't have got in to serve. So it's a major issue in the United States, but you wouldn't know it if you read the media. The other important point, and I'll end here, is we kind of are aware of what's happening in the United States because of the media. The media covers it on the local level, and law enforcement, you can't get away with killing people and plotting terrorist attacks in the United States. But what were they doing in Iraq and Afghanistan? We don't know a lot of the stuff that they were doing, because it was nearly every atrocity that was committed in Iraq and Afghanistan by the US military was denied and covered up until it got to the point that the US military couldn't do it, and that's their ethos. I mean, I remember in the book we reference actually an article you wrote with Leila Al-Avryan about the conduct of the US troops and about how carefree they were with just shooting civilians and shooting anyone on sight. And there was one case just specifically to link this policy with atrocities that were carried out. There was a famous or infamous massacre in 2006 called the Mahmoudiya Massacre, where a group of American soldiers went to a house south of Baghdad, separated a 14-year-old girl from her family.
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0: To link this policy with atrocities that were carried out, there was a famous or infamous massacre in 2006 called the Mahmoudiya Massacre, where a group of American soldiers went to a house south of Baghdad, separated a 14-year-old girl from her family, and then killed the dad and the sisters, went into the other room, and they all raped her, and then killed her, and then burnt the whole house down. Now, this was a crime that was covered, that the soldier said this was the work of insurgents, which is why they burnt the house down. That was a lie that was accepted by the US military for a while, until there was a soldier that had a crisis of conscience who revealed what had actually happened. And who was the leader of that massacre? A guy called Stephen D. Green. And he'd got into the US military during the War on Terror through the Moral Waiver Program. He had convictions for stuff that would previously have not allowed him to serve. So that's just a taste of what impact this had on the occupied population. So you've got it's a two-front problem. And also, as you mentioned in your intro, this is now so.

0: a lot of the research I was doing on these soldiers that were getting in with swastikas and SS belts and other things, we've now got a situation where it's institutionalized. You mentioned Pete Hegseth. This is a guy that has Jerusalem cross tattooed on his chest, which is neo-crusader imagery. He's got the word kafir tattooed on his arm in Arabic, which is just a statement to say that he sees Islam as a threat and a
1: Is it
0: civilization
1: kafir or
0: threat.
1: is it kaf is it kafar? Kafar is the word for infidel. Is it
0: Well,
1: kafir
0: yeah,
1: or
0: maybe I
1: kafar?
0: mispronounced it. Yeah, it's kafir. It's the
1: It's
0: Arabic term for
1: infidel.
0: yeah.
1: It's the Arabic word for
0: So
1: infidel,
0: he's
1: right?
0: proudly saying I'm
1: Kafar.
0: an infidel, and then you see how he talks about about the attack on Iran in crusader terms, you know. So it's like that we've come full circle, that these people that we were trying to expose what was happening during the war on terror, and the US military are trying to keep it quiet, has now become institutionalized, and a head guy is one of these soldiers or veterans, because obviously Hegseth served in Iraq and Afghanistan. Interestingly as well, it's been reported that in 2021 he was not allowed to even serve at the inauguration of Joe Biden because one of his fellow soldiers flagged the extremist tattoos he's got. So when you're talking about the most powerful military in the history of the world, and it's run by this extremist who, as you said, is now basically advertising the fact that there's complete impunity for neo-Nazis, white supremacists, it's hugely worrying for the world and the American population, because these people do not serve the Constitution of the United States. They're not in it for any other reason than to get training to start their own war back home in the United States. Hegseth said in his confirmation hearing, actually, we're not going to focus on extremist activities now because this is a political witch hunt by liberals. Which is a green light to say, sign up. You're welcome in the US military now. Alongside, obviously, he said, we're not going to deal with these stupid rules of engagement. Again, which is a advert to say to his soldiers, you can commit war crimes with impunity. So, but the point of the book, I think, is to show how the war on terror led to Trump. Trump is presented by the Democrats and so-called moderate Republicans as this massive outlier, but actually the conditions for Trump were all created during the war on terror. So the complete evisceration of the U.S. military and its regulations is one part of that. The what was called the Imperial Presidency, which was put in place by Dick Cheney, when he concentrated so much power in the executive. These are all things that were in place and have been taken advantage of by Trump. And Trump said, "Trump, look at what Trump's doing now." So, like from the UK, sometimes I look at the US and it's easy to forget that the US even has a legislative branch, because if you look at the attack on Venezuela, Iran, it's not even talked about that this should be voted on. You barely hear about the legislative branch, and that is a product of the war on terror as well, plus all the repressive powers that were enshrined by the Patriot Act and plenty of other legislation. So it's a story that I think that people don't talk about enough. Trump is not connected to the war on terror. There's also, of course, the historical precedent for fascism taking off after a major war. So fascism really began in the early 20th century, post the First World War in Italy, and Mussolini took advantage of a massive reservoir of disaffected and disillusioned soldiers, and a lot of his foot soldiers were those troops. And Italy won the First World War, but they didn't make territorial gains, or at least the gains that their soldiers fought, that their sacrifices should have engendered. And he took massive advantage of that. Same with Hitler later on. Hitler, a veteran of First World War, and used in what is very well known now about the punitive action of the Treaty of Versailles, the humiliation of Germany, and all this reservoir of troops who were disaffected with the First World War to really become the foot soldiers of the rise of Nazism. And I do think there is a parallel with Trump, because Trump is using so much of the ideology and so much of the personnel of the war on terror, the disaffected troops, to say. I mean, if you look at his pitch for when he was first elected, and he still does it, he says we're not going to do nation building, we're not going to waste all this money abroad on wars. Of course, it was all rubbish, and we know that. But he used that pitch to get into power. And of course, if you the war on terror was a bipartisan disaster and bipartisan crime, the Democrats were as guilty as the Republicans. They carried on all the Bush policies, plus they supported all the Bush policies when he was in the White House. So that creates the conditions for a demagogue, an outsider, to say, well, look, Washington's a corrupt and bunk, and I'm going to come in and sort it all out, drain the swamp, as he said. So I think that we really need to understand the current moment in America from the point of view of the war on terror and what it did to American society. And a very, very clear window into that is the US military, because the US military is probably the most important institution in America. You know, half the congressional budget goes on it. According to some estimates, $1.4 trillion a year. It's vaunted by all sides of all political sides. And if you have this kind of degradation of the fighting force, what impact does that? That it's impossible for that not to percolate out into wider society, and it has. And it's extremely, extremely worrying for Americans.
1: Talk about that disaffection. Give us a kind of, you've spent a lot of time with these people, a psychological profile of these extremists.
0: Well, I mean, it's not just the extremists, by the way. Like, a major part of this story and mix, this toxic mix that has developed and developed during the war on terror, is because of post-traumatic stress disorder, right? Which is many US soldiers and veterans have. And they were saying up to 30%. And actually, in the book, I contrasted that with other places like the UK and the UK military. And for some reason, which I don't really understand, the US military has much, much higher rates of PTSD than any other comparable military. I think it's like 30%, according to some estimates. In the UK, it was like 4 or 5. And they're not treated. So you have this weird psychological cognitive dissonance for these soldiers, because they read the media, they look at their politicians, and they always talk about how wonderful these people are defending our freedom, they're the best of America, and blah blah blah. So they're vaunted as heroes, and they come back and they're treated like dirt. Effectively, they're not given the treatment they need. They're sent back into combat, because the other thing, when they couldn't recruit enough troops, it wasn't just getting rid of regulations. They also lengthened tours and shortened the time between tours, and you can't do that. The reason they have that system and the lengths they had was because you can't do that without breaking soldiers' brains. So many, many soldiers were broken by that, and then they'd give them prescription drugs to try and keep them on a level where they could keep fighting. So there's huge amounts of disaffection. So, and soldiers are saying, well, if I've done all this, if I'm being vaunted as a hero, why am I treated like dirt? Why am I homeless? Why can't I get treatment for the PTSD? And again, so many of them turned towards Trump because the rhetoric was sweet. He said, "We're not gonna. The corrupt Washington consensus hasn't looked after our troops. Blah blah blah blah blah." So again, the failure of Trump, the Trump administration, to do anything for them. In fact, he's probably been worse. Has added to it all. And I think we're going to see this play out in America over the next decades, because this is not, as I mentioned, Timothy McVeigh. Obviously, he was a veteran of the first Gulf War. That took 5 years. But you're talking about way, way more soldiers with his kind of ideology that served. And actually, the FBI has stopped a bunch of different attacks that were planned by neo-Nazi veterans and active duty, actually. And it's all it takes is one of those investigations or one of those plots to not get found out. And then you're talking about dozens or hundreds of Americans dead. So this is something we're going to see play out, and they don't want to talk about it. It's massive cover-up has been happening all the way through. So for the book, I talked to, so the media barely covered it because it contradicted the fairy tale narrative of the war on terror, because you can't really say that you're taking democracy and freedom to somewhere if you're sending neo-Nazis to do it. But the other point is the institutions themselves were trying to cover it up. So whistleblowers was the only way we kind of got information about this. And I interviewed a whistleblower called Jeffrey Stolson, who signed up to serve and served in Iraq, and he had, and these pictures are in the book, he took photos of all the gang graffiti that was up, Sir 13, Crips, Bloods, all over the blast walls around Baghdad and other cities in Iraq. And his treatment by the US military is actually salutary. It's like he was effectively persecuted, and his life was ruined, and he eventually had to leave the US military. And that's because they wanted to cover it up. His information wasn't used because they didn't want to solve the problem, because they couldn't slow down. It is a massive cover up that is going to get exposed eventually. But the other point is, again, this is just to talk about why it's not, doesn't reach the mainstream. Is so many of our discourse is basically a partisan discourse, right? So if this book had presented this as a wholly a Bush administration phenomenon and nothing to do with Obama, then it the sort of Democrat aligned media would have got behind it, and it would have given them a nice ideological tool to beat their enemies. But it wasn't like that. Obama carried on all the same policies. He carried on all the not enforcing the regulations and stuff like that. So this is something that is that the whole of Washington is responsible for.
1: Can you describe what that ideology is of these neo-Nazis, their, you know, lay out for us their vision of the race war and what they see happening in the United States?
0: Yeah, so there's different elements. The white supremacist movement is has many different groups and elements. And I'll just say before I carry on that this was a trend that happened after the Vietnam War as well. You saw a massive rise in paramilitary activity and white supremacist activity after the Vietnam War for the reasons I outlined earlier. You know, these disaffected troops came back from a war that they'd sacrificed a lot for and were treated awfully, and there was they lost the war. So, so there's many different elements running from the Ku Klux Klan, who claim to prefer democratic methods, to neo-Nazi groups who want a neo-Nazi regime in Washington, to what lone wolf potential terrorists actually that operate across the United States. And I actually interviewed a couple of self-described lone wolf individual white supremacist individuals, one who's now in prison because he was planning an attack. And yeah, it's basically about trying to overthrow the government. And how do we do that? How do we excel? It's called accelerationism. You know, you commit an attack, you create a crisis, and in that crisis, you can cleave off the white population and say, well, we need to overthrow the whole government. We're not protected. The government wants to kill us. You know, there's a very paranoid culture that the central government wants to kill everyone and keep them suppressed. So that's basically it. I mean, and there's no, I mean, when I was talking to the neo-Nazis, I mean, that is what they are. They subscribe to Hitler's ideology, which is that the Jews run the world. They subscribe to something called ZOG, which is Zionist Occupied Government, which is that the Jews run the whole government. They believe, I mean, that they have equal animosity to black people. So when I was interviewing Forrest Fogerty, the veteran in this bar in Tampa, he was sitting across from me, and we were having a beer, and he was in his wife beater vest, just fulminating about Jews and black people, and it was quite hairy because I looked like his friend. So I was just, and he was talking about how often he gets into fights. So I was just like, okay, well, let's just tone it down a little bit in terms, or bring the volume down. But they're completely unashamed, and it's quite interesting because you don't, you know, the cleverer fascists cover up the more extreme parts of their ideology, or present themselves as a bit more palatable to the mainstream, whereas these guys don't. They see themselves as street fighters. And he was a member of a gang called the Hammerskin Nation, which, according to the ADL, is the most violent skinhead group in the United States. And again, he was saying that he had fellow members who were serving in the U.S. military. So, and this is why I'm saying, so it's linked to the U.S. military, right? So if you have an accelerationist agenda where you want to overthrow the U.S. government, but you need to create the conditions for a race war, and you do that through terrorist attacks, you need training. You need to be able to fight that war that presages the bigger war. So it makes total sense that they would see the US military as a good place to go. And that is why regulations are in place, or have been in place. And that is why it's such a criminal thing that the US government and the Bush administration and the following Obama administration made it so easy for them to serve. And you're going to see it play out, as I say. And so, I mean, these people want a. I mean, we talk about the Holocaust, and they think it was a good thing, and that's what needs to do. We need concentration camps in the United States, that kind of thing. It's the most extreme you can get, really.
1: Is Hegseth, do you think this describes Hegseth's worldview?
0: I don't know, privately. It could do. I mean, publicly, as I said, he's one of these people that's cleverer with how he presents his ideology. I believe he believes in end times. I mean, he's a Christian nationalist, isn't he? He believes in that whole end times Armageddon idea, that there'll be a conflagration of huge proportions in the Middle East, and then he'll be raptured up to heaven, and Christians will be raptured up to heaven with Jesus Christ, or Jesus Christ will come down. So I believe that, and I believe that is a driver of a main one, maybe the main driver of policy. And you just have to listen to him to believe that. And obviously that's linked to racism. And like you say, there's he's actually, according to some analysts, I mean, he's purged the Pentagon, and he hasn't explicitly said he's purging black people, but it's by coincidence been mainly black people that have been purged from the Pentagon. So there's I believe that yeah, he's a subscriber to this, and he is literally one of the soldiers that I was talking to during the height of the war on terror that we were trying to raise the alarm about, and he's now in control of the whole thing. So it's super, super scary. And it's interesting, I mean, he's obviously got other history as well. He was accused of rape, wasn't he? And he paid off the accuser. He there's there was a report in the New Yorker that he was leading chants of kill all Muslims at one point in his career. So the evidence is there, and I don't understand how the American media, the political culture, the Washington is not more alarmed by this, because if you have someone like that at the top, it just goes all through the institution, and it's quite hard to bring it back after that. And I don't know, I don't know if Trump subscribes to this stuff, but he's obviously Hegseth Behim is a play to the base, I guess, because he's got these Christian evangelical base that probably think Hegseth is great. But the other thing about Hegseth is, again, he was another one. He made all these speeches about, oh, we're going to stop nation building, and we're going to stop going over abroad and fighting futile wars. And I mean, and then in power, he's been extolling how great he said we're gonna go everywhere. We got a dynamic military that has got the gloves off, and we're gonna destroy anyone that puts a finger of resistance up to us. And then, of course, the special forces, Delta Force, was sent into Venezuela to kidnap the president. So it's hard to know if he believes anything, or he's just gets pushed around by the various forces within the Trump administration. I don't know, but he's an extremely dangerous character who is, if he's not a full-blown neo-Nazi, is definitely close to it. And I think that, I mean, the seriousness of it is hard to overstate. The seriousness of it is hard to overstate, because, as I say, when you've got a military of this power and this global reach, you know, the carrier battle groups, you've got 800 bases around the world, you've got bombing all these different places without any congressional oversight. How does that end? How does it end? The only good thing for the world is that they're massively incompetent. Like, Hegseth is genuinely quite stupid. I wouldn't trust him to make me a sandwich, but he and so they don't do what they do very well. So they sent in the special forces to get Maduro, but the government in Venezuela is still in place. Iran has been a complete disaster, maybe the biggest foreign policy disaster for generations. They don't know what they're doing. They just know how to smash things up. And they don't have any strategy. So that is a benefit. And I do think it's a sign of the, and I know you've written a lot about this, but it's a sign of the acceleration of the American empire, because it's ended this decadent phase where it's got no strategy, it's got no, it's just hubristic, and knows it has power, and its military power, it just dwarfs everyone else, and they're going to use it, but they haven't got a strategy for how to use it, and they haven't got a strategy for how to win. And in fact, that's a problem that goes back a long way for the US military, maybe to 1945. Have they won a war since 1945? I'm not sure. Where, and that is a bit different to the British, who obviously were the previous superpower. We were savage in many, many places in the world, but we kind of became experts at counterinsurgency and and putting down liberation movements, and we could stabilize societies, and we were kind of had centuries to kind of hone those skills. But the Americans don't seem to be able to do it. They can't stabilize. They can't action missions. I mean, the other problem for the Americans and Hegseth and Trump is it's quite hard to even know what the Iran war, what the stated purpose is. That it changed every week. One week it was about regime change, then it's about oil, or then it's about opening up the Strait of Hormuz. I don't think many people understand what even that was. Maybe the Trump administration doesn't itself, but it's hugely worrying. And again, this evangelical Christian sort of Armageddon idea is very linked to and taken advantage of by Israel, because they although it means rapture would mean Jewish people would die if they don't convert to Christianity. They use that Christian evangelical base because the massive conflagration is in their interest, and they're presenting it as Iran as this holy war, to the Trump administration, and it feeds into all these people. I mean, it came out in the New York Times recently that Netanyahu came to Washington before the Iran attack and did a PowerPoint presentation to senior Trump administration officials, and basically just said, we have to do this, we have to do that. And Trump was like, okay, let's do it, I'm behind it. So it is, I think it is the link between evangelical Christians and Zionism, and the kind of messianic parts of both of those things are clear. And Hegseth is, he's just an ardent Zionist. He's a nightmare. He's someone who could really blow up the whole world.
1: And yet you see a schism within the MAGA movement. People, Tucker Carlson, Nick Fuentes, a kind of open admirer of Hitler. Is this the spawning of an even more extremist movement within the body politic?
0: I think it is, and I think it's happening everywhere. But it's a natural progression, though. If you have a corrupted, rotting center, which you have in the United States, which is the Democrats and Republicans, people search for movements and parties outside of that, right? And the left seem to be nowhere organizationally. So the right capitalize. In the case of the UK, it's Reform. In the case of Trump, in the case of America, it's Trump. But their policies are not going to solve any of the problems they came to. It's all about Mexicans or Muslims. In the case of Reform in the UK, it's all about stopping the small boats that are coming across the channel. None of those, even if they did all that stuff, it wouldn't change anything, because you've got to take on the embedded interests in those countries, which is corporations and 1%. So when they get into power and nothing gets better, even though they've been promised that it's all to do with this, and also in the case of the UK, it was Brexit, you know, there was a whole thing that it was all about, if we can take back control from the EU, we'll be fine. None of that happened. So what do people who are suffering, who are dislocated, who don't know, don't really understand where power lies because they're fed all the propaganda from the media, where do you go at that point? You have to go more extreme, because then you're saying, well, they're not doing it the way it should be done. And here we have someone called Tommy Robinson, who's more extreme than Nigel Farage. And when Nigel Farage, who's probably going to be the next prime minister, comes in and it doesn't get better, even though he's stopping complete immigration, making refugees live like on the street, whatever it is, he's going to do all these horrible policies. They're going to then go to someone like Tommy Robinson. And in the case of Donald Trump, it's the same thing. He has completely betrayed his voter base. And next up is... And he's also done, it is true, a lot of the criticism about him just doing the bidding of Israel is true. So that the actual genuine anti-Semitic right can take advantage of the fact that Donald Trump has done so much of his foreign policy in the Middle East, at least, is being done at the behest of Netanyahu. And it's huge, huge worrying. I think it's, I mentioned the link, the similar culture, political culture we have now to the time of Mussolini and Hitler. I don't think it is over the top to say to compare our current epoch with the 1930s. Like, we're at the beginning of it, and it might not end with concentration camps and gas chambers, but it could end with a more Mussolini style fascism, which is not that different to Trump. I mean, all the "May America Great" is phraseology from fascist Italy. The complete rhetorical disregard for free press, for the Constitution, for Congress, it's all veering one way. And as I say, it's going to get more extreme. And then obviously, I don't want to sound like a conspiracy theorist, but obviously the Reichstag fire happened in 1933, right? And that was this is in Nazi Germany, and that was used by Hitler to pass the enabling laws, which allowed him basically to dismantle democracy. It does feel like if there is a major attack in the United States, that the fervor that there was, and we saw this a bit with Charlie Kirk and the rhetoric that came out from Stephen Miller and people who said we're going to actually just destroy the people of darkness, he called them. A big actual terrorist attack on could... Yeah, I think that the everything's in place for him to really just completely dismantle American democracy. And then there's also the question of what happens at the end of his term? Like, does he leave? I can't. Like, he barely left last time. Well, he didn't leave willingly last time, but I don't know. I think that so many of the norms, so many of the assumptions that we believed about America and the protections and the constitution and the balance of power and checks and balances, it's all up in the air and has actually been proven to be air. That they didn't plan, that they didn't plan, the founding fathers didn't plan for someone like Trump. And as you say, and you mentioned in the question, we could be getting someone worse, or like even more extreme than Trump. And that is, I'm talking about the sort of extreme neo-Nazi type person.
1: I'm going to ask you about ICE, the creation of ICE. They draw from these disenfranchised veterans often, as well as far right-wing groups like the Proud Boys. How do they play into the equation?
0: Well, yeah, as you mentioned, they often have huge, high percentage of veterans. And it's the same culture. It's ICE are given impunity in the same way. You know, we've seen them murdering people and getting away with it. And again, it comes from the top. People like Stephen Miller said, we're not going to do anything about these people. So that they're signaling to these institutions and the people within them, you can carry out impunity and you can kill people, Americans, with impunity. So it's a similar dynamic. This idea has long reigned in American foreign policy and way back to Korea and Vietnam. You know, Vietnam, there was that book by Nick Turse called Kill Everything That Moves. And if you read that book, you just understand that My Lai, the massacre there was the rigor. It was happening every week, maybe not every day, but every week there were massacres of that scale. But it hasn't come back, that kind of impunity hasn't on a large scale come back to the policing of the American population. Obviously you had people killed at Kent State and places, but it's been patchy. Whereas now it seems like there's forces are being created that have the same martial ideology and the same impunity that can act against Americans, which is again a sign, another massive alarm bell about fascism. Because if you look at Hitler, Nazi Germany, and Mussolini's Italy, so much of we know about the Holocaust and the attacks on Jews, but what we don't understand, what we don't remember as well, is how both those ideologies were predicated on the destruction of the left, and that is how they that was their main goal. Mussolini's violence, and his followers' violence was directed on left-wing newspapers, unions. They just went in and beat up people and shut down newspapers. And I think that you're seeing that. You're seeing a politicized police force, which sees its enemy as the left. And you saw that even with the defense of the people that were murdered by ICE. The right was saying, well, look, these are scum, sort of down and outs, bleeding hearts. They don't, basically othering them to the point where making it permissible that Americans can be killed for their political ideology if they're on the left, of course. So it has parallels, but so it's again incipient fascism. Again, it's linked to Israel as well, because the attacks on free speech. And it's, if you look at what's happened to there was that footage of that green card holder, I think she was a Turkish student. Or maybe she was on a student visa, but who was manhandled off the street by undercover ICE officers for writing an article in a student newspaper, which I then read, which was quite mild in itself. And I just thought, this is a massive alarm bell that I kind of had a double take and think, did this actually happen? But then it becomes normalized. And then again, that was done at the behest of Israel, or the different organizations that work for Israel and America. They've got lists of people. So if you can so easily dismantle what we assume we have as freedoms, then it's not going to be harder to go the next level and say, well, we don't want to, we don't mind if people are killed, or we don't mind if there's not new elections, or we don't recognize those elections. I think that we're on a slippery slope, and things have been normalized now that we wouldn't have even believed could be normalized a long time ago. But it's part of a whole, I think, fascistic administration. But not all of it, not all of their base is fascistic, but the upper echelons, people like Stephen Miller, they see this as their time to destroy the left. And I don't know. And then the Democrats, who are meant to be the left or represent the left, are nowhere. They're part of the same congealed blob in Washington that that represents the establishment. So it's very, very, it's scary. It's scary. And again, just to mention, it's happening in the UK too. There's a reform at a sort of Trumpian far-right party to the right of the Conservative Party. They're now leading all the polls. They just won the election 2 days ago, the local elections, in a huge way. Nigel Farage is meant to be, is odds on to be the next prime minister. Now, one of their candidates for mayoralty in the UK, he was literally calling for me to be arrested for my reporting on Gaza for months. And it eventually got into some alternative media and he stopped saying it. But if they get into power, people like him are going to be in government. And is what happens to people like me? What happens to other journalists who are already being arrested and raided under a Labour government? So it's a global trend and a global phenomenon, its heart is in Washington and Trump. And Trump has is the lodestar, as well as Netanyahu. But Trump is, from Bolsonaro to reform here to Milei, it's a very, very scary thing. But so, as I say, so it's important to understand. I think if we're going to try and combat it and come up with strategies, we have to understand the base. And understanding the base is impossible to do without, in the United States particularly, without understanding the war on terror and what it did to millions of Americans that served in it, and where those people are going now, and what their concerns are, and what the political forces that are taking advantage of their concerns are.
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4: Today on Law and Disorder, privacy activist Bill Brown sounded the alarm to our listeners about the massed installation of high-definition surveillance cameras across New York City. We'll revisit those interviews in the context of how rapidly surveillance technology has advanced. Stay with us. I'm Heidi Boghossian, New York City attorney and activist. When Law and Disorder first interviewed privacy activist Bill Brown in 2005 in New York City and across the United States was already alarming. Bill warned us about hundreds of NYPD cameras going up in Brooklyn, federal Homeland Security dollars flooding into local surveillance infrastructure, and the proposed, quote, ring of steel around Lower Manhattan, modeled after London's vast camera network. What seemed like a dire warning then looks almost quaint today. In the years since, mass surveillance has expanded in ways that would have been difficult to imagine. Amazon's Ring doorbell cameras, now installed on tens of millions of private homes, have become a vast crowdsourced surveillance network, with police departments across the country routinely requesting footage from residents, sometimes without a warrant. Meanwhile, a newer and perhaps even more insidious technology has taken hold: flock safety cameras, license plate readers now deployed in thousands of communities, logging the movements of ordinary Americans going about their daily lives and making that data available to law enforcement across many jurisdictions. Facial recognition technology, social media monitoring, and AI-driven predictive policing tools, and the surveillance state Bill Brown cautioned us about has arrived in full force. But Americans are pushing back. Civil liberties organizations, including the ACLU, have won outright bans on government use of facial recognition in cities including San Francisco, Boston, and Portland. Community organizers have successfully blocked flock camera contracts in several cities after exposing how the data is shared and retained. and a growing movement of digital rights advocates, tenant organizations, and privacy activists continues to fight surveillance expansion at the local, state, and federal level, carrying on exactly the kind of work Bill Brown was urging listeners to take up all those years ago. Here now are those two conversations, as relevant today as the day they were recorded. Bill, welcome to Law and Disorder.
5: Thank you very much, and thank you for having me.
4: How did you get started on doing the walking tours of surveillance cameras?
5: The walking tours started in May of 2000 because we began to make maps of publicly installed surveillance cameras in New York City. And that, in its turn, was so that we would have something to hand out when the performing group, the surveillance camera players, would perform underneath a publicly installed surveillance camera. So we'd usually hand out a flyer explaining what we're doing here and why. And then we thought it would be even better to, instead of identifying the single camera we were underneath, but show the bystanders all the cameras that were around them. And once we had the maps, we had to figure out something even better to do with them than just that. And that's how the walking tours got started.
4: And you're in all five boroughs?
5: No, not yet. Mostly because making the maps is a very time-consuming process. It requires walking up and down and looking at the facades of every single building on these streets. We've only been concentrating on Manhattan. And there are 12 locations in Manhattan that we've mapped out and offer walking tours based upon those maps. But there are selected areas, for example, in the South Bronx and Williamsburg, where we've begun to do maps because those are areas that are rapidly gentrifying. And what we found is that the cameras are not in places, presumably, that are poor or where there are high crime rates. The cameras are instead in places where there's a lot of property worth protecting. And of course, that's what's happening in Williamsburg and the South Bronx.
4: Now, are most of the cameras privately owned or publicly owned?
5: I'd say 90% of them are privately owned, that is, installed on privately owned buildings, and 10% or less are installed on city-owned property like poles, lampposts, or on city, state, or federal governments. And this is a very interesting fact because it shows that the police have just begun or barely just begun to actually install surveillance cameras in public places, and it's the private sector that's well ahead of the game.
4: Who monitors these surveillance cameras, the tapes on them?
5: That's almost impossible to say, and you'd have to go on a case-by-case basis. But my sense is that, say, 25% of the cameras are dummies and don't even work or are so old they have broken down. A good 50% of them, let's say, would go right to tape or to a hard drive or some sort of digital recorder. And then maybe 25% of them are actually monitored in real time in addition to going right to a recording unit.
4: Do you have a sense of how the tapes are actually used in prosecuting crimes, for example?
5: Yes, I do. And they are not really used in the court process, properly speaking. And I've heard this both here in the United States and recently a barrister in Australia said the exact same thing, which is that a prosecutor will confront a defendant who is either poor, uneducated, or badly represented and will say, "We have a videotape of you committing the crime, and therefore, because of the disadvantages the defendant faces, he or she simply pleads guilty then and there." And the videotape is never introduced as evidence. And it seems unfortunate because if the person were to say, "I don't care if you have a picture of me shaking hands with Elvis Presley, I want you to see that that evidence be admitted by a judge," because it's quite possible that it would not be admissible given the problems that one has with the Fourth Amendment and the right of privacy in this country.
4: Do you think the cameras serve any deterrent purpose?
5: No. I think they do not serve any deterrent purpose whatsoever. And this has really, in a kind of a nightmarish way, been illustrated by what happened on July 7th in London when four or five suicide bombers went into the most heavily surveilled city in the Western world, were undeterred, and were photographed on their way to their mission, so that we now have blurry surveillance tape of people who are now already dead, and that it will never indeed deter somebody. And this is something very important because even as we speak, the mayor of New York City, the police commissioner, and other people who presumably speak in our names are saying that we need more surveillance cameras to deter and prevent terrorist activity in this city. And that seems to be a plainly irrational claim.
4: Isn't it true that some people who might commit acts of violence would actually want to be captured on tape, sort of a martyr thing?
5: Absolutely. So that you can see people, potential martyrs, suicide bombers in the occupied territories in Palestine, the last thing they do before crossing the border is have a picture of them taken. So that indeed being photographed on the way to the mission is not a deterrent, but actually an encouragement.
4: Well, on our website, lawanddisorder.org, we actually have posted a still frame of the alleged bombers entering the London subway. Someone remarked that it looked as though it might have been doctored. Do you think this is feasible?
5: I've looked at it actually myself, because this was reported by bettergovernment.org in England, claiming that one of the four alleged bombers has actually been brought in using Photoshop. And unfortunately, it would take both an expert to do such doctoring and an expert to reveal that such doctoring had been done. So that ordinary folks such as ourselves simply have to believe the picture as presented to us. And of course, if we're relying solely on photographs, yes, it is possible, given an expert and given a nice brand new up-to-date version of Photoshop, that you could airbrush, as it were, anyone into a photograph. And that's part of the problem about relying on videotapes being introduced as evidence, is there's always a possibility that they've been doctored. And that it's a different type of witness than somebody who can be sworn in on pain of perjury saying that, no, my testimony is not coerced, this is truthful, where a photograph or a videotape cannot be sworn in that way.
4: Going back to the issue of public versus private ownership, in the subway system, for example, I imagine that the cameras are under the purview of, say, for example, the New York City Police Department? Do you know if that's correct?
5: It's a mixture, yes. So that you have the New York City Police Department operating some cameras. Some cameras are operated by the Police Department of the MTA. And then there would, of course, depending on your location, be cameras operated by the FBI or other federal agencies, depending on their interests. And I saw very briefly on Fox TV News, which I occasionally watch, that there are over 2,000 police, that is NYPD or MTA police, over 2,000 cameras in the subways right at this moment. And, of course, London has 6,000 in their subways at this moment as well.
4: Bill, some listeners might be thinking that we're paranoid with all this talk of ubiquitous surveillance cameras. What do the cameras look like?
5: Well, I'll first say that the people who are paranoid aren't you and I who are concerned about surveillance. The people who are paranoid are the ones who are putting in all the cameras. So just to make that clear. But yes, when you talk about the existence of all these cameras, you might appear to be overwrought or overly concerned because the cameras do not look like cameras. They're often designed to look like lamps or ornaments, circular devices in unusual locations. And they are not accompanied by signs that plainly inform the passersby there is a camera, who it's operated by, and why they are operating that camera. So that if you're concerned about your safety, you should actually be addressed and say, we're the NYPD, this is our surveillance camera, we're keeping you safe. And by the same token, it should actually deter or prevent criminals who also read that very same sign and say, we're the NYPD, we're watching you, don't even think about committing a crime here. And in the absence of that sign, everybody is left guessing.
4: Speaking on a broader sociological level, have you noticed that awareness of cameras results in different behavior from those being watched?
5: I would think so. And according to this sort of schema, I think it's pretty well established that people who have spent all their lives watching television are very passive and will treat events or people right in front of them as if they are a kind of reality TV, and they do not intervene. That would be doubled if surveillance cameras are widely installed and commonly known, because people would treat it as if it's just another television camera, but even more exclusively, it's the police who are watching. So therefore, if somebody sees a surveillance camera, they'd say, I don't need to intervene to help that woman with her pocketbook or her child, because after all, I could get hurt, and it's the job of the specialists, the people watching the cameras. And that's moving in the opposite direction than I think we should be going, which is taking care of ourselves, policing our own communities, so that way we can better protect ourselves instead of passively waiting for an expert to intercede and help us. The people who come to our weekly walking tours are, you might say, the usual suspects. That is, they're people who have already made up their minds that they don't like the surveillance cameras, and I think they want to be around people who think as they do, because it can be a very lonely experience in a society such as ours, which is very isolated and atomizing, to find people who think as you do. So they are never comforted by the presence of the cameras and are always shocked when they see very small cameras, or they're informed about exactly what the powers of these cameras are, because some of them can see images or people clearly from up to a mile away, further than the human eye is able to see.
4: A mile away, that's stunning. How many manufacturers of these cameras are there? Do you know?
5: There are a great many, and they tend to be both American and British companies, EMI, Philips, Pelco, and they will use the camera itself as a kind of billboard to advertise the company name, because the name of the camera maker is always right on the camera itself.
4: Bill, in addition to surveillance cameras in the city, are we being watched by satellites?
5: Yes, we are. We're being watched by satellites, spy planes, and helicopters, all of which are above us, and all of which can focus in on us on the ground with really alarming precision. I think we've all seen news helicopters showing a scene on the ground. But there are planes that exist way above that that can be watching us. There are F-16 fighter planes over New York, which could even zoom in on the helicopters below them, watching the ground below the helicopters. And the satellites, even though they're 20 miles above the Earth's surface, use keyhole cameras, which are the most sophisticated cameras ever really manufactured. And they can zoom in with such precision that they can easily distinguish a building or vehicles from each other by their size and shape. And I'm sure, even though we probably aren't allowed to see the feeds that come from these military satellites, they can surely see human shapes on the ground, and that it is only a matter of time before satellites are really the devices that are tasked with surveilling individual people or simply entire populations of people.
4: So in the future, is it possible that the city cameras that you're showing people might be replaced by that kind of technology totally?
5: I don't think so, because the cameras will stay up now even though they don't work or they've been discarded. Because I think it's an admission of failure on the camera owners if they take down a camera that doesn't work and they seem to have a sentimental attachment to leaving them in place, so they rust and break and are just left there. But yes, functionally, I think that's quite possible that they'll stop looking through the ground-based cameras and will only be looking at us through aerospace-based cameras.
4: Bill, you do a fabulous service to people in New York City. Thank you so much for joining us on Law and Disorder.
5: Thank you very much for having me.
6: If you're just tuning in, you're listening to Law and Disorder. I'm Heidi Boghossian, and we just heard an interview from 2005 with surveillance activist Bill Brown. We go now to hear the second interview with Bill, this time recorded a year later on the streets of Manhattan.
7: Approximately half a year ago, Law and Disorder interviewed Bill Brown. We took a look at the number of surveillance cameras that are installed all around the boroughs of Manhattan. Cameras that you may not be aware are watching you 24 hours a day. Recently, we learned that 500 new cameras of a new technology are being installed with funding from the Department of Homeland Security. With us once again on the street is Bill Brown to talk about what this means for our civil liberties. Welcome to Law and Disorder, Bill.
8: Thank you very much, Heidi. Good to be back.
7: Since we last spoke, apparently, 505 new surveillance cameras are being installed in New York.
8: Yes, that's right. They're the beginnings of 505 new New York City Police Department cameras, and they're being installed at first in Brooklyn, and from what the news reports say, they will be mostly concentrated in Brooklyn because these are where the so-called high-impact areas are of crime, where they're trying to focus their energies, and the cameras are being loaded on top of the high-impact neighborhoods.
7: And high-impact is where there are high crime rates.
8: As crime is, you know, reflected in this city, which is people who are actually complaining about it, so it's really the war on drugs still being fought. The place where these first cameras are going up is the Maria Hernandez Park, a city park. And Maria Hernandez was actually a local mom who was campaigning against drug dealing in her neighborhood and was killed in 1989. So presumably there's still a problem with the sales of illegal drugs by gun-bearing criminals. So I don't want to minimize the fact that there is indeed crime in this neighborhood. What will come up actually as we get really into the subject is why is Homeland Security funds, anti-terrorist funds, being used to install cameras that are going into an area simply because the crack dealers and marijuana dealers are fighting it out as they always have been? Why is $10 million in federal monies going into this area?
7: Were federal funds being used in the past, or is this a new development?
8: This is a brand new development. In the past, New York City has funded its own camera schemes, which means it's had to come out of pocket or out of city or state funds. And this is the first time that federal, that is Homeland Security grants, are being used for local cameras. So New York is finally getting its share of the take of federal funds in the same way that Washington, D.C., Chicago, and some other cities have already gotten their federal monies.
7: Now, is this costing this first wave of cameras about $9 million?
8: That's right.
7: Is it $81 million in federal grants are still pending?
8: Yes, that's right, because there are a number of different initiatives that are on the table. So it's important when we speak about surveillance cameras in New York City today to think of what authority is installing them where. We were talking about the NYPD cameras anti-crime in Brooklyn, and the further proposal that would bring in another $81 million of federal monies is creating a so-called ring of steel in downtown Manhattan, which would be a literal and physical barrier around the financial district, and that's modeled on what they have in London, where they're in this one area, the city, their economic center, there are 10,000 surveillance cameras equipped with license plate recording, recognizing cameras, so that within 6 seconds of driving your car underneath one of these cameras, you can be identified exactly. And that's what they're proposing to bring to Manhattan as well.
7: The ring of steel.
8: Yes, and it's also a literal, it's not just cameras, it would also be physical barriers, guard posts, it would be a militarization of downtown.
7: So there would be personnel as well as equipment?
8: Oh, personnel as in moving personnel in stationary barricades. For example, in Park Row near City Hall, as a matter of fact, there are also very similar conditions that after September 11th, they blocked off all of the traffic that goes underneath One Police Plaza, which cut off traffic to all of Chinatown. And there were not only cameras, but personnel and vehicles and barriers of all sorts. And that's what's being imagined with surveillance in the Wall Street area.
7: How effective, in your opinion, are these additional cameras? What kind of personnel are monitoring what the cameras see? Is that in place now?
8: Well, there are no guidelines whatsoever for who monitors the cameras, which is important because you need background checks. You also need supervisors who are watching the watchers, and the supervisors know what to look out for. And you want to train people in advance without having to discover abuses later. But what's happening in the most contemporary surveillance is that, as is what's happening now in Brooklyn with the new cameras, is that 8 different command centers can get the images from the cameras. So that way, just because somebody in the 83rd precinct isn't watching, somebody in the 82nd or at One Police Plaza or someplace else. So they've multiplied the number of potential watchers by the type of thing they've placed there. And that's typical of the new surveillance as well, is that you don't have to be sitting in a certain building to see the cameras. You can be virtually anywhere with the new technology.
7: Now, is the Department of Homeland Security the ultimate overseer of all of this? Who has responsibility for the information?
8: No, they just provide a grant, and that the ultimate overseer remains the grant recipient, who actually installs, probably contracts out to Camera Eye, which is the maker of these particular systems. But they will be actually administered and watched by the New York City Police Department, so Homeland Security will not be involved in the watching. But it is a question about the priority of funds, because in this particular neighborhood, I would dare say that the local schools, maybe the fire department, the other infrastructures of civilian society need the money a lot more than cameras that cost $20,000 per installation. That's how you get to $9.8 million, is if you just do the simple math. 500 cameras means that each one of these is an average family's income.
7: I've heard that these new cameras emit a beam.
8: The new cameras are wireless cameras. They work by Wi-Fi, and we usually associate that with, say, in Bryant Park, you

0: We're at our program's limited time and having to wrap up this important topic.
1: That was surveillance activist Bill Brown. Since 2006, New York City's surveillance infrastructure has evolved from a fragmented network of video cameras. It is now an integrated, intelligence-driven system powered by the Domain Awareness System and advanced biometric tools. The NYPD's intelligence and counterterrorism budget quadrupled from $83 million in 2006 to $349 million in 2021. That enabled the police to deploy technologies originally designed for counterterrorism. Now they monitor routine street crime and lawful protests. The technologies include facial recognition software, license plate readers, and mobile X-ray vans. That same year, even street camera use escalated. Amnesty International estimated there were more than 15,000 police cameras in Manhattan, the Bronx, and Brooklyn alone, up from roughly 2,400 visible cameras in Manhattan in 1998. This network is further augmented by cell phone surveillance tools, like stingray trackers and cell phone tower tumps. These allow police, without warrants, to identify individuals at protests or public gatherings. This evolution has created a surveillance state that disproportionately impacts communities of color. There's a well-documented correlation between surveillance density and higher rates of stop-and-frisk incidents in minority neighborhoods. Law enforcement maintain that these tools are essential in solving crimes and preventing attacks. But the lack of public oversight and the use of data scraped from social media have intensified debates over privacy rights and racial bias in policing.
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3: Good afternoon. Thanks indeed to John Grebe and the team, as always, for Sounds of Dissent. This is WZBC Newton. My name is Charlie Sadaka. I have been here for a few years, about 15 years, but this is another new time for me. It's not Thursday, 1 o'clock. I don't think so, anyway. I believe it's Saturday, 1 o'clock, live radio, as I always try to be, as I've always tried to be over all the years that I've been here. If you'd like to give us a call, I can prove how live we are, but I'll be telling you odds and ends about what's happened today to prove that I'm live. For example, if you follow soccer, as I do, in the UK, Liverpool FC, my team, have sacked their manager today, Arne Slot, which is big news if you're a soccer fan. Anyway, WZBC, we are. And if there's anything at all you'd like to hear, absolutely love to hear from you on the website. Send us a message. I'll open the chat in a second. Or indeed, give me a call. 617-552-4686 will be the number. And we'll start you off with Memo PST. This is Dog Groomer Stylist on WZBC.

There you go. That's a band or an artist called Soak. She's a one-lady band. She's from Ireland, from the album Grim Town. And Knocks Me Off My Feet. Before that, Red Meat and Lather from, I'm not sure what album that came from. Jimmy Wise Majestic, maybe, from way back. And Memo PST, Dog Groomer Stylist, to start us off. As I said, it is live radio. Love to hear your requests. Kim just called in but couldn't think of anything exactly she wanted, so I'm going to play her a track in a second. But do give us a call, 617-552-4686. It is live. As I say, Liverpool FC, the soccer club, have decided to change their manager, not unexpectedly, I must say, and we're hoping we're going to get Iriola. If none of that means anything to you, then I totally understand. Moving on with Violet Grohl on WCBC and Cool Buzz.

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1: My name's Sean. My interests include swimming and catching frogs. I've been working on this real quick. I brought these from home. Check this out. I might drop them.

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And you're not old, like I'm on the spectrum. Every day you look up in my body.

There you go, that's the kicker. Apparently, it's the name of the song. You see, I worked that out myself. Good afternoon, Mr. Barry Hart. Mr. Hart, sir, we are indeed in esteemed company now. At last, someone has turned up. There is someone out there. Yeah, it's a horrible day. It was a horrible day weather-wise here in Boston. Live radio, of course, 1:22 and a bit on, assuming that clock's right. You can assume anything here. Yes, I'm back in the afternoon between 1 and 4 and delighted to be here. I would have taken any time that I could do, and I've kind of done the breakfast show, and I've done early mornings, late night. I've been all over the place, and in a few weeks' time, I'm going to be doing some potentially some additional shows I've been asked to do, but I'll get to that when we get closer to it. But delighted to have you along, Mr. Hart. I would love to hear a request from you. Thank you so much for your kind words. We heard there from Snake Eyes and the kicker from the album Cash Rich. Before that, Junior's Eyes from, it says 2021. That was from way back. That was from way back. I don't know when, but it's from a compilation I know that featured stuff that was featured from a club called the Middle Earth from London between 67 and 69. So it's an old 60s tune. Before that, Aldous Harding and her latest album on Flying Nun, which is called Train on the Island. And the track was I Ate the Most. And I've never played you any Aldous Harding before, but then I've only been here 14, 15 years. So I'm still getting to know how things work. You know what I'm saying? Anyway, if there's anything at all you'd like to hear, please come on to the WZBC website and send me a message or give me a call, 617-552-4686. As I said, we are live here. Liverpool, going to have a new manager. It's the right decision. That's all I have to say. I did like the previous manager, but he's had some problems. We wish him well for the future, and time to move on. And it's time for me to move on as well, rather than just mumbling on incessantly in the way that I do.

Who are they? What did they do? Where are they from? Where did they go? Music from Problem Green is the name of the band from last year, a track called Basic. Before that, The Silly Pillows and When She Gets Home, which is it's a good name, The Silly Pillows and When She Gets Home, on a 7-inch single from 1998. And Rick Listens is in the house. No remorse whatsoever. Welcome to Saturday summer afternoons. Thank you, Rick. It's good to see you and the Honourable Mr. Hart, sir. And welcome along, anyone, listeners, old and new. My name is Charlie Sadaka, for my sins. And we're coming up to 1:38. Is that ish? 1:38-ish, because I can't tell with all the various clocks and everything saying different times. Problem Green and Basic we heard. And next, well, so Joni Mitchell, I gather, has been in, as there is some sort of anniversary for Joni Mitchell. She's been in the music business either, I don't know if it's 5 years or 50 years or 500 years or possibly 5,000 years, but Joni Mitchell has been around for a while anyway, and a bunch of people have done cover versions of hers, and indeed there's also an album coming out very soon with cover versions of Shane McGowan and Pogue songs by people like Bruce Springsteen, who I understand is a singer from, where is he from? He's from New Jersey, I understand, which is a different state. Anyway, I haven't heard of a lot of these people, but the music is apparently coming out. There's going to be a cover version album of Shane McGowan songs, and there is one with Joni Mitchell songs. And the point I was trying to get to is that we're going to hear Fleet Foxes and their rendition of Hegira. So I promise to be... I promise to be quiet for a little while after all that gabbing on at you. Here's Fleet Foxes on WZBC. If you'd like to give us a call, 617 552 4686. Hi, Jim. I'll get you in just a moment.

Before they became all ultra commercial and poppy and everything else, Altered Images, Scottish band with Claire Grogan, the lead singer, and from a Peel session from the 7th of October 1980, which was by coincidence, or you decide, maybe it's not a coincidence, my parents' wedding anniversary. Coincidence or not? Yes or no? Coincidence or something much more sinister? You decide, listener, you decide. Before that, the Zombies from... what on earth is that album called? Odyssey and Oracle, and A Rose for Emily, which I'll play as a special request. And I'm not going to tell you who for. And it's too late now to find out.

Who else? Who else but Courtney Barnett? One Thing at a Time is the name of the track, and comes from an album called Creature of Habit, her latest. It occurs to me, I think she's too big, really, to be played on this programme anymore. I don't think I'll be playing her in future. She's got just far too big. I was going to say for her own benefit. That's absolutely not true. But there's only so much time, ladies and gentlemen. You know, there's only so much time. And if I could be using this time to play someone else who doesn't get the exposure they need and who doesn't get the exposure that she gets, maybe I should do that. I'll give that some thought, okay?

There you go, the Wooden Tops was the name of that band. John Peel favourites from the album Wooden Foot Cops on the Highway. The Wooden Tops with Maybe It Won't Last from 1988. John Peel favourites, as if you care about that. Before that, Courtney Barnett.

And what are they doing there? Sorry, one moment. I just need to get to that in just a second. Let's move on with Funatic Asylum on ZBC.

Okay, music there from the Wooden Tops we heard, but followed there by Wax Mind and a track called Funatic Asylum. I think that's the title track from the album. A charming lady called Samantha just called in, and you see, it is live. You can talk to a real person, 617-552-4686. And Samantha wanted to join the station. They never learn. Seriously, you can do so. Even I did, and I'm from England. And, yeah, if you want to join the station, have a look at the website. And there are meetings every so often where people can come along and see the studio and see everything that's going on here, see the library. And you see that part over there. That's particularly interesting over there. And over there, can you see that? Actually, it's not working so well on radio, is it, lately? But anyway, yes, you can come along and train and learn how to do your own show, be it talk radio or be it music radio or anything at all, really, as long as it fits in with the general way of WZBC. Yes, please do. Samantha, we'd love to have you along. Well, before Wax Minds and Wooden Tops, we heard Courtney Barnett. I've been thinking about that. Yeah, she's probably too big. I shouldn't be playing her, should I? I really shouldn't be playing her. Never again. Never again. Let's move on swiftly with something which is probably closer to what you'd expect to hear on WZBC. Music from the Cute Lepers from, 10 or 12 years ago, Terminal Boredom. If you'd like to give us a call, as indeed Samantha just did, 617-552-4686. And I neglected to do the time check at the top of the hour. So let me say now, this is WZBC Newton. And we like to play alternative music, what we regard as alternative music. So have a look at the schedule, see other people's playlists, and see what you think. Basically, go on the website and learn all about us. Let's move on with the Cute Lepers. And thanks very much indeed for calling, Samantha.

The Cute Leppers, and a thing called Terminal Boredom from 2014, I think, or thereabouts. And if you came along and started training with us, Samantha, or indeed anyone else, you would learn not to make the cardinal errors that I've been making throughout this entire show, and indeed I always do. So clearly, my training didn't work, but yours will, I can assure you. Moving on swiftly, Aldous Harding has got a new album out, which I played you a track from earlier on, Train on the Island. And by Jove, I'm going to play another one. What am I going to do on WZBC?

0: Ah, so that's how it ends. I did wonder. Music from Twisted Teens and a track called Little Seed on WZBC. And by the way, it's 2:15. There is a soccer match on between Arsenal and Paris Saint-Germain. It could be over now. I'm kind of lost track. I knew I wouldn't be able to see it live, so I didn't pay any attention to what time it was on. I'm just recording it, but it's Arsenal against PSG, Paris Saint-Germain, that is, which is, if you can track it down somewhere, is will be well worth you seeing, I would suggest. But in the meantime, if not, or maybe have it on with the sound down and just listen to some music on the Z. This from Tav Falco.
1: Tony Driver.

It's a strange album from a strange guy. It's kind of more of an EP. But Tav Falco, F-A-L-C-O, is the name of the artist. And the EP was called Club Car Zodiac. I'm surprised I haven't played it for you previously, but I couldn't find any record of having done so since it was released in 2021. I was going to tell you something about the Twisted Teens, from whom you heard Little Seed. They're going on tour with Kurt Vile, who's quite a fan, so that'd be a good gig to go to. Kurt Vile and the Violators going on tour with his support band, the Twisted Teens. Highly recommended. If they come anywhere near here, I might be tempted to go myself, although obviously I never go to concerts. I haven't been to a concert since I saw Led Zeppelin or something back in the 40s. Not the 40s, but you get the general idea.

Sort of the theme tune of the album, the title of the album, repeated over and over, although it's not the title of the song. Finish Line is the name of the album, from Sean Solomon, and the album is called The World Is Not Good Enough. Not the song, though. I think I've covered that. Billy Ann before that, from a couple of years ago. Where is Jackson Reed Biggs? And Tav Falco and Tony Driver Blues from his Club Car Zodiac EP, I think it is. When something's not long enough for an album, I'll call it an EP. And if I'm wrong, I'm wrong. Music from the Fir Cone Children now on ZBC. Cry, cry, cry, cry.

Apologies for the fact that that wasn't exactly a great quality there on that recording. That was the Neon Boys, which was Richard Hell in his pre-television days, I believe. That's all I know right now from the Richard Hell story remastered 20 years ago or so now. Before 3 o'clock was before that, while we were in your room talking to your wall, from the album Happened. And the Fir Cone Children, of course, Cry Cry Cry Cry. 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Another track now from that tribute album to Joni. I just use her first name, really. Obviously, we're on those kind of terms, Joni Mitchell and I. And this from John Doe. 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

WZBC on a Saturday afternoon with me, Charlie Sadaka, John Doe there, covering Joni's, of course. Joni's A Case of You, and from that tribute album. And before that, The Neon Boys with Richard Hell. And that's All I Know.

That's the Wooden Tops, of course, and they can say what they want. Wooden Footcrops on the Highway was the album from 1988 on ZBC. Michael, thanks for calling in. Can't play your full request this week, unfortunately. All these things are planned out years or months in advance, young man. Mostly. The Wooden Tops should have been more successful than they were, and that's not even their best album.

at the wrong end of your rifle, indeed. The Joy Thieves and on Armalite Industries, which I can't help thinking is tied in with the title of that track. Tab Falco before that, and Stupidity with Caroline.

Tintin between 7 and 10 with the Caribbean focus, Caribbean Forum, excuse me, with Haitian events and all sorts of news events and interviews and so on and so forth from the Haitian community. And all of that on WZBC. What more could you possibly ask? So, just to recap on what I said earlier, if you do want to join the station, you are interested and you go on the website and you can't find out what you're doing, where to go and so on and so forth. We do have meetings, but if you want to get you want to find out details of those and find out exactly what's going on, if you don't see an obvious email there, and then drop me an email, charliesedaka@yahoo.com. That's charliesedaka, charliesedaka@yahoo.com. Because sometimes emails do get lost when we get a lot of emails. Anyway, yeah, so into the final hour of Remorse Codes this week. We heard from the Joy Thieves and Stupidity and music now from a band. I actually met this band and they were very nice people indeed. And, you know, sometimes you meet musicians or you meet, quote, famous people, not that I meet many, but and you think, oh, they were really unpleasant. These guys, no, they were very nice. Titus Andronicus from the album The Airing of Grievances on ZBC.

That's a band called Chin Chin, a couple of young ladies from years and years ago, Stop Your Crying on WZBC. And Tim called in. Hi, Tim. Thanks for calling in. 617-552-4686 if you'd like to give us a call. 617-552-4686. It's live radio, folks. And Tim asked for this, which is, if I may be so bold to say, an excellent choice, sir. Charles Moothart on In The Red Records. This is Roll on WZBC.

Interesting, huh? Well, I thought so anyway. A video by Matt Yoker, that's a guy called Charles Moothart, Moothart, and a track called Roll on WZBC, where you're listening to me, Charlie. And it's about 3:15. What else can I tell you? Nothing much, really. Oh, I was going to tell you about the next band, but they're not the next band yet. They're the next band after this one, so I won't tell you about them yet. Does that make any sense at all to you?

They're a local band, I understand, the Pretty Graves, and a track called Do It Again. I don't think I've played any stuff by them previously, for which I apologise. I like them a lot. The Pretty Graves and Do It Again on WZBC. The next lot are a band called Diamond Rugs. They have an album out called Cosmetics, and this is made up of former members of the bands Deotic, Los Lobos and Dead Confederates, none of whom I've ever heard of, obviously. But I don't get out much, you know, that's what it's like. I'm mostly here in the bunker, morning, noon and night. But enough of my my personal tastes and fetishes. Let's move on, as I said, with Diamond Rugs from the album Cosmetics, and this track is called Voodoo Doll.

ZBC on a Saturday afternoon with two tracks from the Diamond Rugs album Cosmetics. We heard Funk, and previous to that we heard Voodoo Doll on ZBC. Now the next track is an old one. It comes from a lady called Amelia Rahayu Murray. She's a New Zealand born singer and songwriter. She's a producer, multi-instrumentalist. It sounds like she does just about everything. And she cleans the car at the weekend as well, and everything. And she goes under the bizarre name, well, not that bizarre, I guess, of Phaser Days. On WZBC, this is Phaser Days, with a track that came out about a year ago. And I've never got round to playing for you so easy.

Mads the Hatter, Fad Gadget, who toured with Depeche Mode, I think, at one point, as best I recall. And Ricky's Hand, classic Fad Gadget. Okay, Aldous Harding has a new album out, and I've been playing new tracks. And here's another one to move us along. Train on the Island is the album, which came out this month, sometime earlier this month. This is Venus in the Xenia. 617-552-4686. Mike, I still didn't get round to your request. I appreciate it. I don't think I'm going to do it this week. Try and do it next week. We'll be back next week, folks, but plenty of time to go yet. Give us a call, 617-552-4686, because other things can be fitted in. She's here somewhere. I know she is.

Trash Can Sinatras, goodness. They sound as though they've... No, that's not fair. They don't sound as though they've been around forever, but by Jove, they look it, and indeed they have. That track is new. In fact, it's called Melodramatic. I'm sure you would have guessed that right. Tapiri Creatures are next, and featuring Anatoly Muster. This is Nameless Darkness on WZBC.

Karen, you called in too late, unfortunately, for your request this week. I've only got like 12 minutes to go, dear. Sorry about that. Tapiri Creatures. I'll dedicate that last one to you, though, Karen. And also to Mick, who called in a couple of times earlier and wasn't sure what he wanted to hear. Tapiri Creatures is the name of the band. I think they're from New Zealand, like Phaser Days, to whom they sound a little bit similar, but not in a bad way. Trash Can Sinatra's before that, and Melodramatic, and the final track from Aldous Harding, Venus in the Xenia. You're listening to WZBC with me, Charlie Sadaka. It's just gone 4:15, and upon which hour, upon the bewitching hour, I will be out of here. But we've still got time for the Flaming Groovies, and from the amazing High Energy Rock and Roll. This is Slow Death.

0: Okay, that's just about it from me, Charlie Sadako, for this week. I'll catch you next week at the same time. But I'll leave you in the very capable hands of these two gentlemen. Introduce yourself, gentlemen, and I'll catch you next week, guys.
1: Thank you, Charlie. This is Zeke Duckworthy. We're a little early, but we're trying to figure out the handover here. We got to log out of one Spinatron, log into another.
0: Put that thing down. No, not that thing.
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1: Yeah. Let's see here. We've got 2 minutes. So what are we talking about? You just do something while I figure this technology out.
0: Why don't you tell me what's just happened? A meteorite?
1: Yeah.
0: What just happened? Live radio, folks. We have had a

0: So there's nothing. But then I got a text message from somebody about half an hour later saying, did you feel that? Now, she lives over by the Whole Foods, so another 2 miles. So I figured, no, that's a lot of energy to make something that loud and shake the house. I went online, and the internet informed me that you could hear it all the way down in Rhode Island. The police are investigating, the meteorology people are investigating, and the Hindustan Times was right on top of this. That's an important news source. And they are saying that they believe it was a meteor, a bolide colliding with the atmosphere, which could be a harbinger of doom.
1: It could be.
0: This could be the big one that
1: that's
0: we've been waiting for.
1: That's very exciting, and nobody saw that coming.
2: So no, all three of us may, or indeed may not, be back next week, gentlemen.
0: Well, that's all right. Well, let's see here. I was going to play something. I'm just going to fire something up here while I figure out what's going on. So let's just move to

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They found what they will always want again. Your beauty lost to you yourself, just as it was lost to them. Oh, take this longing from my tongue, whatever useless things these hands have done.

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0: the great Leonard Cohen, the song Take This Longing off of his New Skin for Old Ceremony. And you have been listening, presumably for a while, to WZBC Newton, Voice of Boston College. I am Zeke Duckworthy. This is Folk Roots and Branches, and my partner.
1: This is Andy Regovin, and we're going to start out with an album that represented roots meeting branches. Nitty Gritty Dirt Band was a sort of a rock band, California hippie rock band from Long Beach in 1966. They got together, Jeff Hanna, Jimmy Fadden, John McGoohan, and they were playing sort of rock and roll, but they were all steeped in a tradition of country music and American roots music. And in 1972, they traveled to Nashville and tried to round up as many of the old and classic country musicians as they could find who would be willing to collaborate with the long-haired hippies from California. Some were unwilling, most notably Bill Monroe, but they had joining them for the session Mother Maybelle Carter, Roy Acuff, real staples of the Grand Ole Opry. They had Jimmy Martin, Norman Blake, Earl Scruggs, Vassar Clemens, they ended up releasing 42 songs from that session on three record albums, and it's just a wonderful blending of traditional old Americana sounds, country music sounds, folk music sounds, with a more modern sensibility. Anyway, we're going to play a cut from there. I could have really picked any cut from that record and been very happy to play it, but this one is featuring Merle Travis. It's Dark as a Dungeon.

0: Yeah, and that was Sue Horowitz. That song was Rough, and that's from her 2021 album Strings, Wings, and Curious Things. Sue is out of Ithaca, New York these days. And before that, we heard Dark as a Dungeon off of the Nitty Gritty Dirt Band's Will the Circle Be Unbroken album.
1: Have you played shows with Sue?
0: We've played at some of the folk conferences. We've bumped into her and played some in the rounds. And,
1: Very cool. Well, this is all good. And, you know, you want to keep in mind that things can change in an instant. And you want to enjoy every sandwich, as Warren Zevon put it. Yeah, I'm just still thinking about this meteorite. I was looking for a meteorite song to... but they appear to have suddenly gone extinct. We'll have to pick up something from roughly the same period as the Nitty Gritty Dirt Band. I think this was a 1968 release by the band, a union song.

0: The unmistakable voice of Jerry Garcia and the entire band there off Working Man's Dead. That's Uncle John's band. Before that, we heard from the self-titled The Band, King Harvest Has Surely Come. Quick shout out. Who are you shouting out to today?
1: I'm going to shout out to Andy in Edinburgh.
0: Oh, yeah.
1: Yeah, okay. Our long-distance listener over in the British Isles.
0: Well, it's mighty cold up there. I'll shout out to Chester, England, and to Reading, England. And, still apparently Cape Town, and still apparently Amsterdam, and Folsom area, up the hill, actually, in California, Bay Area. Lots of people in this area, maybe down in Bristol, Rhode Island. Hello to you all. And the people listening in Boston and Nashville and places that probably are a little too far away to have felt that meteorite. All right, what do we got next?
1: Well, coming up, we're going to hear from the Black Feathers in anticipation of their show tonight in Rockport at the Old Sloop Coffee House. And their show next Saturday here in Newton at the Allen Center. So we're going to hear from them to start to get prepared for those performances. But before that, we're going to hear from Emily Scott Robinson from her Appalachia album, 2026. This is Dirtbag Saloon.

0: And that, of course, was Ray Hughes and Sean Chandler, otherwise known as the Black Feathers. Before that, we heard Emily Scott Robinson with Dirtbag Saloon.
1: And one could see the Black Feathers, if one was so inclined, very tonight.
0: I highly encourage you. I don't know if the shows are sold out. Old Sloop in Rockport tonight and next Saturday night at the Allen Center in West Newton. If there are any tickets available and you are around, you have got to go see these folks.
1: All right, I'm going to play one of mine by request for someone who was previously in the Bay Area and is now in this area. I just actually recorded this morning. I don't know what the quality is going to be. This is my song, Lonesome Road.

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0: All right, it's John Fulbright from his record From the Ground Up, All the Time in the World. Before that was me with my song Lonesome Road, and you're going to play one of yours.
1: Well, I've got good news and bad news. The bad news is I'm going to have to step out of the studio in a couple of minutes and leave it to Zeke for the rest of the show. The good news is the reason I'm doing it is my band Crow's Pasture has a show tonight in Topsfield at the beautiful Good Folk venue that's right there, a converted old blacksmith shop in the center of Topsfield. And I guess to provide a teaser for that show tonight, I'll play a cut that's 10 years old, one of our older releases. And we had a young guitarist and banjoist playing on the studio with us for this song by the name of Molly Tuttle. And Molly has gone on to bigger and better things, if there is anything bigger or better than playing on a Crow's Pasture album in 2016. But anyway, this one will go out. It's called Madison, so it will go out to all of the Madisons out there. There's a 37 of them in the United States at last count. It was written about Madison, Wisconsin. But I also know there are some people named Madison. And if you would like, the song is about you as well.
0: Right.
1: This is Madison.

0: There you go.
1: All right. Well, that was Madison from Crow's Pasture. And Zeke, I'm going to hand the controls over to you. You do the controls anyway. I just get to sit here. And
0: yeah, I'm just sitting here. And
1: press a couple of buttons.
0: Slugging down tequila, you know, whatever.
1: Anyway, I will see you all next week at this same time. We're here on WZBC in Newton at 90.3 and WZBC.org. And yeah, have a great week, and I'll see you next week.
0: Have a good show. Talk to you soon.
1: Thanks, Zeke.
0: Knock 'em dead.
1: Thank you.
0: All right, let's see. Let's play something by Townes Van Zandt here.

That's Ryan Bingham with his song Wolves. Before that, we had Towns Van Zandt and the classic song from Towns Van Zandt, Flying Shoes, the original version. In some ways, I prefer the sort of demo, real stripped down stuff that he has left us with. We are going to play out. It's about 6 minutes before the top of the hour. You have been listening to Folk Roots and Branches. Andy Regovin, my partner, has just departed on his way to play a show tonight. I am your host, Zeke Duckworthy, and we hope you have enjoyed what we have put forth on your behalf. And I will play two more songs before the hour escapes the clock, and the first one is going to be something by the Cowboy Junkies, and the last one's going to be Towns. So stay tuned.

The song you just listened to was Sea Star by St. Paul and the Broken Bones. Before that, you listened to Moonwater by Diana Lopez. Then was Beaches by Biba Doobie off of her 2024 album, This Is How Tomorrow Moves. A great album. I really like that one, and I really love that song. Before that, you heard Dolphin by Linda Perhax. And now you're going to listen to Womanlike by Snuggle. This was released as a single, but it is off of their album Goodbye House 2025. I have been absolutely obsessed with this song recently, so please enjoy.

You just listened to Afterglow by Luna Lee. Before that was Not the Only One by Not for Radio. I have been listening to Not for Radio for quite some time, and I think it's gonna continue for quite some time. I really enjoy this album and all of her new stuff. Before that, you heard Sync by Water Baby, Golden Light by STRFKR, then was Make Water by Pearly Drops, and Mermaid Bar by Maya Hawk, which I thought was fitting. That one is off of Moss, not her newest album, but I think both are really great. And I'm going to play my next song, which is Sea Song by Unflirt.

The song you just heard was A Place in the Sun by Marine Girls off of their 1983 album Lazy Ways / Beach Party. Before that, you heard Now I Care by The Feminine Complex, and this was off of their 1969 album Live in Love, and one of the songs on this album was part of the inspiration for Claro's Charm album, which is why I started listening to it, and I've been obsessed with this album ever since. Before that, you heard Sea Lion by Feast, and this is off of The Reminder, which is from 2007. Played another song from this album on last week's episode, and I was saying that this album has just been making such a big resurgence for me. Used to listen to it all the time when I was a kid, and now it's back, and I've been really enjoying it. And then before that, you of course heard Sea Song by Unflirt. This is from her 2025 album called Fleeting, which has a lot of great songs on it. I've been really enjoying listening recently, and I think I probably played a song by her as well last week, but a great new artist to keep an eye on. And the second hour is gonna start with Mermaid by Sade. I think that I just absolutely have to play this song in order to have a mermaid themed show this week.

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And next up, you're going to listen to Divinations by Oracle Sisters.

That was Underwater by Sun Signature, which is a side project of Elizabeth Frazier and Damon Reese. Before that, you listened to Shine by Alice Phoebe Liu. She's a lovely performer. I saw her open for Claro when I went. She was great. Before that, you heard Love is Everywhere by Magdalena Bay, which is, I've been so obsessed with Magdalena Bay recently. It's my CD in my car, so every time my phone dies, it's what I listen to. Before that, you heard Island Song by US Girls and Spring by Saint Etienne, and then was Deep Sea by Snail Mail. And next up, you are going to listen to Tonight by Girl Sweet Voice. I played another song by her last week. I've just been so obsessed with her recently, and I love her sound. So enjoy.

That was Emotional Eternal by Melody's Echo Chamber. Before that, you listened to Deep Diving by After, Sugar Water by Jubo Matu, and before that was I Was Her Too by Girl Puppy. This is off of her album Sweetness. I actually have a big poster of this I took when I was in New York on my wall here at home. Don't tell me if that was bad to do. And then before that, you heard Risk by Lace, which I think is such a good song for this theme. And last but not least, you're going to listen to Until It Stops by Love Ender. 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This is WZBC Newton, and keep it locked on the Z.

evening, Boston. The Caribbean Forum coming your way. We're going to be with you until 10 p.m. The very first hour Haitian presence, we're going to get a piece from circumstances. As circumstances dictate, a new reality emerges by Elie Jean-Louis.

0: Cité Haïti, mes amis.
1: And then the Caribbean Forum, we come to every Saturday from 7 to 10 p.m. And we're going to be with you until 10 p.m. We're going to ask Baba Guillaume to play the second piece for us. And then I do not go away. Yes. No, we're going to be with you. Or maybe...

0: We would think it would Christophe Nature is bel, you're beautiful. And yes, indeed, in both the Palois and Zatilda were from the village of True Le Bon, located in the valley nearby, with hills hunkering on two sides. Their families fared well, since they had fertile land and livestock, and a typical Roman Catholic ceremony. They tied the knot on July 18, 1926, 2 days before the celebration of Saint Marguerite, their patron saint, and the whole village attended. On horseback, the newlyweds and their guests left the church in a procession to return to the newly built hut where the couple would reside. So in the wedding reception that followed, the guests were entertained with squash soup, bread, and homemade wine. In preparation for the wedding, the Palois, the groom, bought livestock and leased 2 hectares of land from the Department of Contribution in charge of tax collection and land management for the state. So these assets were enough to support the small family's dietary needs and will provide additional income for expenditures. So the soil was so rich that the land adapted well on the cultivation of a large variety of fruit trees, as well as corn, coffee, cocoa, and yam. So the future of the young couple looked promising. So the month, 10 months later, on May 29, 1927, the Palois and Zatilda brought to the world a healthy baby girl that they named Nedira. The village welcomed this new addition to the community. Thereafter, she was baptized by a priest who came once a month to celebrate Sunday Mass for the community. In 1934, the U.S. Marines ended their intervention in Haiti after 19 years. So they left behind a professional army and institutions that mirrored those of their own country. So as far as the Haitian economy, it had always been a point of contention that pitted the locals who favored land ownership for small farmers against the U.S. that supported a system of agriculture geared towards overseas markets. So with foreign investment, a new initiative was launched in the late 1930s to reorient the country's agriculture so that it could meet the demands of European and American markets. In addition to coffee, cocoa, cotton, and sugarcane, new exotic crops such as vetiver, sisal, and rubber were introduced to generate more revenues for the state. But to scale up production of these crops, smaller farms needed to be consolidated into larger ones. So therefore, the government felt obligated to terminate several leases to agricultural workers and make hundreds of hectares of land available to international conglomerates. Unfortunately, the region of Port Mago in the north was one of the areas selected for this initiative. So with a sense of urgency, the government proceeded by canceling hundreds of leases and removing the lessees from their farms. So De Palois and his spouse Zatilda were among the peasants who were uprooted. So the community of Troukochon had to relocate further up the hill to the village of Terre Rouge. It did not take long for De Palois and Zatilda to secure another land lease. So, but the region was semi-arid and mountainous. Therefore, their reliance on a prolonged rainy season for land cultivation became extensive. And even with the right amount of rain, their harvest was not a bountiful because of the quality of the soil and the hilly topography. So by then, Zatilda and De Palois had four children, and they found themselves struggling to generate enough income to support their household. So this was not a predicament of their own making. So they were the victims of an ill-conceived governmental project that didn't consider how adversely the peasantry that depended on these small farms would be impacted. So the economy damage was a fait accompli. Then De Palois realized that he could not undo what was done. So at this point, he needed to come up with a realistic plan to spare his family from the wrath of abject poverty. So after weeks of indecision, he finally concluded that he had to leave Terre Rouge, his village, to find employment somewhere else. The Dominican Republic's sugarcane industry, unfortunately, was the only place on the island that could provide him steady employment. And you know, I already read the migration for you, so we're gonna go back to his return to the. Yes, just stay tuned. We're going to be with you until 10 p.m. in the very first hour in English, a Haitian presence. We are featuring, as circumstances dictate, a new reality emerges. So, again, we're looking at De Palois, and he is about to migrate. So, yes, let's go to the migration, chapter 1. Stay tuned. We're going to come with you and stay tuned. Let's see if we can check with Tiroro. Let's check with Tiroro. Let's see what Tiroro. Where are you, Tiroro? Now? Ah ouais, Tiroro.
1: Oh merci mon Dieu. Oh le soleil. Oh Shango. 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

Yes, now let's check the second chapter, migration, and we're going to see what happened to our guys, the Palois. In September 1938, the Palois joined a clandestine recruitment center on the outskirts of Port-au-Prince, the capital, to enlist as a seasonal sugarcane laborer. So since the recruiting was being done illegally, the contract had very few safeguards for the workers. So the pay depends on the amount of sugarcane harvested daily. So these with many years of experience would fare better. Those with many would fare better as they would be able to produce more. So the safety hazards of the profession could be enormous. Losses of limbs, vision, etc. As for the living conditions of these workers in the battle, nothing could be so dehumanizing. Several workers were confined in small huts and slept on straw mats. So there was no indoor plumbing, no toilet. For their diet, spaghetti was the most economical meal, as it was readily available and inexpensive. So the Palois, our friend, knew about this, the pitfalls of such commitment and the likelihood he would be exploited by this industry that would put aside any norms and regulations for the sake of profit. Moreover, the memories of the Dominican vapes and the thousands of Haitians were massacred were still fresh in his mind, but he resigned himself to paying this emotional price to fulfill his obligation as the head of a family. So De Palois would have preferred to work in a battery near the border, where he could most likely stay in contact with his village and family. However, the only vacancies were in the region of La Romana, located in the southern, southeastern part of the Dominican Republic. So 2 weeks after the registration, the cohort of workers met again for their departure in the same previous location. Because the enlistment was illegal, they couldn't use the main road that led to the Malpass border crossing. Instead, they covered the 32-mile distance on foot, going through abandoned fields and evergrown vegetation. It took a day to get to their destination on the other side of the border, where they were met by an intermediary who would accompany them to La Romana without being detected. Like this, like his partners of misfortune, De Palois only carried a bag called a sacoche that contained a work shirt and a tobacco pipe around his waist inside some type of holster. There was an elongated female machete, also known as couline. Agricultural workers never left home without it, as this sharp knife was the indispensable tool for work in the field in self-defense. So once they got to the battery, the supervisor in large had black coffee prepared to greet them, as it was the custom, sitting on
on three stumps in the interior courtyard of the administrative house, the foreman, Jesus Delgado Perez, addressed them in this term, compadres. Compadres, one day, a year, an uncomfortable misunderstanding between your country and mine and my cost thousands of lives on the Haitian side. At the onset of the crisis was the theft of cattle, and the Dominicans put the blame on the Haitians. Our president, Rafael Leonidas Trujillo, informed your president about his concerns as the monetary impact on the cattle ranches near the border was significant, but there was no intervention from your government to prevent the reselling of the stolen cattle on the Haitian market. After several requests, the people and the army took matters into their own hands. So we cannot undo what is done. We need to move forward. The absence of Haitian workers is detrimental to these multinationals' financial health. So they desperately need your help, and you will be rewarded with good pay and good working conditions. But always remember, the harder you work, the more money you make. Be honest, no stealing would be tolerated. Do not leave the finca without permissions from the administration. After this short address and the meal that followed, they accompanied the workers on their lodging. So these huts with that roof were small and no furniture was provided. Resourcefulness and collaboration would be key to keeping the peace among the occupants. So Desparlois believe that work gave a man a certain amount of integrity, and he took pride that everything he had acquired in his life was earned through his labor. Regardless of the working conditions, he would do his best so that he could live with his head held high when the time came. So he went to bed that night with a sense of purpose. His children, Nedira, Marius, Erzili, and Cecilia, extended school. His children, they said, repeat their name again, Nedira, Marius, Erzili, and Cecilia attended school in the village. Although there was no tuition, families had to pay a registration fee. His aging parents were not in good health and relied on his financial support. So, and besides, he needed more hectares of land to meet the needs of his family. So the next morning, which was Monday, Desparlois joined his companions in the field of sugarcane. It was early October, and the harvest known as Zafra had begun in earnest. Armed with his machete, Desparlois, who was only 34 years old, started the work with a vigor and a determination that bordered insanity. Before long, he was recognized as his watchman, as one of the most efficient sugarcane cutters the company had ever seen. It had been a year, and the sugarcane finca
and the news of the family from home would only arrive when Nou Braceros from his locality made the perilous clandestine journey to enlist in the Jaffa. So he learned recently that both of his aging parents had passed away 3 months after he left. He lamented that his absence might have caused them their premature death, but his mourning was cut short, and he needed to stay strong so that his productivity in the field remained at the higher level. So the work and the thinker under an unforgiving sun went unabated 6 days a week, with Sunday and the only time when the Braceros could get some rest after the workday that usually ended at sundown. These Braceros flocked to the finca's bodega to buy drinks because they needed to relax and escape their reality at least for a moment. So the urge to drink after work and especially on weekends increased with time, since the physical nature of the labor weighed heavy on the Braceros' bodies and minds. And the Braceros age rapidly and their life expectancy shortened due to the hazards of the occupation, losses of limbs and eyesight, diabetes and hypertension were among the primary causes. So like the Chinese who worked on the Pacific Railroad, most Braceros were buried in plots adjacent to the field of sugarcane. So their wishes of returning home to spend their golden years among their extended family seldom materialized. So on his end, Desvalois made his every effort to stay above the fray, while the rest of his companions succumbed to a drinking habit that devoured both their bodies and judgment. He understood that fitness and mindfulness were essential in this hazardous occupation. So if he were to stay coherent for the duration, Desvalois had been working in the Roman finca for 2 years. Despite his efforts to lead a life of sobriety, his body could not overcome the physical toll that the repetitive movement exerted on it. At only 36 years old, a few gray hairs began to show on his sideburns. He lost about a quarter of his body mass. His vision has deteriorated as an early onset of cataract surfaced due to his eyes' prolonged exposure to direct sun rays. As Desvalois listened to the management, he realized how much Haitian Braceros were perceived in a negative light. The foreman often made disparaging remarks about Haitian Braceros' inferiority, Braceros' inferior ethnicity, their uncivilized behavior, illiteracy, lack of hygiene, and drunkenness. Desvalois was always aware of his existence en marge of society, but he was always proud to be a worker. So these comments from the primary beneficiaries of his labor made him feel unwanted and worthless. So doing the same period. During the same period, he received a letter from his wife, Zatila,
So from his wife Zatilda, that is, she wanted her husband to know that the remittances had improved their lives, but his absence left a general feeling of emptiness and sadness in every member of the family. As most women in the countryside, Zatilda was illiterate. Therefore, she went before a retired clerk who wrote the correspondence for a meal, for a small fee. So the following was dictated: "My dear, I want to thank you for being creative and finding ways to send us remittances whenever the opportunity arises. I am very aware of the challenges to find a trustworthy person for this difficult undertaking. I increased the square footage of the house with the money I saved. I would give us more. That would give us more space to accommodate our guests whenever they visit us. I have also replaced the thatched roof with a corrugated metal one, so that will help keep the house dry in the rainy season. So the children are growing fast. Nadira is 11 years old, and she is my right hand. Marius is then yet 10 years old, and he's acting like the man of the house. The other two, Ursulie and Cecilia, kept the house animated all along. So to be frank, I am worried about you all the time. I do not trust those people. Remember the Dominican Vepra when thousands of Haitian immigrants were killed. It had been only 3 years since that horrific event took place. So I want you to come back home in one piece. I am worried because I have seen so many of these returning braceros with missing limbs. I will continue to pray for you. Please come back home soon. We miss you. Your wife, Zatilda." The letter that was signed for her, written in Desvalois, had made up his mind. He was no longer willing to work for a pittance under a burning sun from dawn to dusk. So he began to make preparation for his eventual return to the homeland. So 2 weeks later, Desvalois appeared in the administrative office to ask for an appointment to see the foreman, Jesus Delgado Perez. He had to wait for 3 days before he could sit with him and inform him that due to some extenuating circumstances, he needed to return to his village as soon as possible. So the foreman paused for a moment and said to Desvalois, "What can I do to convince you to stay for another year? If you want a raise, I will talk to the owner, and I am almost certain that your request will be granted. Your work has been invaluable in this finca, so you are a dependable and hardworking man." "Thanks for these kind words and for taking the time to meet with me. I hope you understand my predicament." In the next few weeks, Desvalois worked tirelessly
and to increase his output of sugarcane, and therefore he earned more money. He also managed to give away most of his clothes, as he often lamented that his compañeros weren't pants and shirts often left their nudity exposed. One of the recipients of the Parois' largesse was a viejo who had worked in the finca for over 35 years. After receiving his gift, he pulled the Parois to the side under a flamboyant tree, and as he was admonishing a son, he asked the Palois to listen carefully to what he was about to tell him. Leaving this finca to go back home could be a risky undertaking. I have heard stories of voyageurs who tried to repatriate but never made it back to their home. So the foreman doesn't usually challenge anyone who wants to leave, as the company's image might be impaired, but that doesn't mean he is on board. Every time a boisero leaves, the sugar production is affected. So these people would do anything to amass a fortune. Besides, the roads are filled with ladrones, and sometimes military police to export these returning braceros do not put up any resistance. If you want to stay alive, you need to pay someone who knows the back roads and the terrain. So the distance between La Romana to Dajabón at the border is about 260 miles, and it will take at least a week of walking to get to your destination. So do not inform anyone about the exact date of your departure. De Palois thanked the viejo profusely for this invaluable information. So at this stage, it became imperative for him to find a trusty coyote to take him to the border without being noticed. So after a few days of searching, a former bracero agreed to accompany him to the border for the sum of 500 pesos. So there was no room for negotiation, as there were a few people who were willing to take on this dangerous enterprise. So both De Palois and his coyote agreed to meet at a particular time outside the finca on a given day at midnight. So they needed the cover of darkness while they exited from the immediate surrounding of the finca, and from there they would proceed on foot using the least travel roads. We're almost concluding this chapter. De Palois' guide had extensive knowledge of the terrain. He knew the vicinities with military checkpoints, and therefore he would shy away from the main road to create alternative paths and often fields using his machete. So to meet their dietary needs, they hunted wildfowls and dug yucca roots on abandoned farms. So for this dessert, they usually utilize the succulent fruits found in the open, such as mangoes, watermelons, and cunepias. So when they needed to rest, they found refuge under a flamboyant tree that provided with its extended branches an ideal shelter for weary travelers.
At night, they made their beds with palm trees that were better suited for an 8-hour sleep and all. They make the best out of what the topography of the land had to offer as they traveled incognito, avoiding any populated communities. After six and a half days, Depalwa finally reaches destination, the town of Dahabon, located on the northern border with Haiti. Then he and his guide parted company. So that night, he slept in the town's central market among the merchants. And sometime before sunrise, he found the ideal spot to cross the river Massacre. Into the neighborhood of Wanamet. That's the end of chapter one, entitled The Migration, chapter one. And let's ask Tiroro can do the job for us. Let's ask him. Not Tiroro. Let's check with Baba Guillaume.

bato en la ka. Yeah, c'est pas ça. On a dit en forme, Caraïbe, en de Caribbean forme, communion, oui. Every Saturday from 7 to 10 p.m. The very first hour in English, we've been looking at the work of Dr. Elie Jean-Louis, a former school superintendent in Boston. So this is you know, probably third book. Yeah. A second novel. And we met De Palois. And then let's see in chapter 2. Now, De Palois return home, built by the Spanish ornament, later becomes part of Haiti, the western region of the island of Hispaniola. So this town, although remote from the epicenter of Haiti power, had seen its share of political upheavals. So during the tenure of the then Haitian President Antoine Simon, 1908-1911, it was burnt to the ground as the army battled a homegrown insurgency. Then, in 1937, Juanamed bore the brunt of the Dominican vapor in the town, contributing to post-traumatic stress and all the other mental health issues among a large segment of the population. Although the surrounding plains were endowed with fertile soil, the town lost a sizable percentage of its population after the Dominican vapor. The town was discerned unsafe because of its proximity to the Dominican Republic, so De Palois could see a promising future in the region, but out of caution, he decided to return to his village, where the land was less fertile. So the day after his arrival in Juanamed, De Palois boarded a truck that took him to Cap-Haïtien, the first leg of his journey back home. So from Cap-Haïtien, he boarded another truck that took him to a major intersection where he continued on foot more than 12 hours. It was already night time when De Palois arrived on the premises. So the children were already in bed, and Zatilda was putting the finishing touch on the products basket she would bring to the market the following day. Since the correspondence was irregular, Zatilda had no advance notice that De Palois was coming back home too so soon, and then she was in an instant face to face with this man who was always for two long years that seemed like an eternity. So the man who returned home was a shadow of himself, as he lost a lot of his muscle mass that once made him appear almost indestructible. His skin tone was a lot darker due to lengthy exposure to the sun. His left eye receded, and the right one was bright red, and all he looked like someone who went through a lot of anguish and strenuous work. Zatilda cried and screamed as she tried to express herself. Finally, she uttered,
The wait is over. And the children will have a father to support and guide them in their formative years. Zatilda echo of joy could be heard throughout the valley and neighborhood hills. And before long, the extended family and the community found their way into the premises. We will continue next week. Stay tuned. This is the Caribbean Forum. We're going to be with you until 10 p.m. We will first hour in English, the Haitian presence. We were reading chapters 1 and 2 for Dr. Elie Jean-Louis. As circumstances dictate, a new reality emerge. So you met the Palois in Isouave Zatilda. And yes, stay tuned. And we're going to move to the Haitian Creole segment, Yvonne Lamour, www.wzbc.org. This is the Caribbean Forum. We come to you every Saturday. That's been a long time. And then we're going to ask, who should we ask this time? Let's see. Who should we ask to do this? Mm-hmm. Yes, 7, 8 o'clock.